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1: Judy Blume wrote her last book more than a decade ago. She says she doesn't miss the writing, but she still gets letters.
2: We need Judy to write a book, Margaret in Menopause. Margaret is always going to be 12. She's not knocking, saying, "Let me out, I'm in menopause."
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0: It's All Things Considered. From NPR News, I'm Mary Louise Kelly. Coming up, how a goalkeeper from Cabo Verde has emerged as a World Cup star.
1: Vozinha, I'm actually from his island. He is amazing!
0: Vozinha plays for the 67th-ranked team in the tournament, but as you heard, he is amazing! First news.
2: Live from NPR News in Washington, I'm Louise Schiavone. Israel and the Iran-backed Hezbollah militant group agreed to halt heavy fighting in southern Lebanon that had threatened to unravel a preliminary agreement between the U.S. and Iran to extend a ceasefire. Mohammed El-Shema, a Beirut-based reporter for The Washington Post, says a ceasefire between Israel and Lebanon has made a difference.
3: It really felt like, you know, the ceasefire would collapse and we'd be back into war, but miraculously, a ceasefire negotiated by the U.S., and we're told it was negotiated by the U.S., Iran, and Qatar, sort of took place, and that kind of calmed things down, but it really felt like things would get out of control. But in the meantime, that I'm told that that sort of led the Iranians to postpone the talks in Switzerland today.
2: Reporter Mohammed El-Shema of The Washington Post. Major ship owners say their vessels now have started moving through the Strait of Hormuz. Medical providers say they will offer abortion drugs to Missourians for the first time in years. This after a Kansas judge ruled many of the restrictions violate the state's constitution. Sarah Fentem of member station St. Louis Public Radio reports.
4: State voters in 2024 approved an amendment that put the right to an abortion in the Missouri constitution. The state's Planned Parenthood affiliate soon sued to strike down dozens of restrictions governing the procedure that they say violated the new law. In the meantime, providers resumed some abortions, but said the rules made prescribing medication abortions impossible. The new ruling found rules such as a 72-hour waiting period and a rule that requires tissue to be sent to a lab after an abortion are now unlawful under the new amendment. The state's attorney general says she'll fight to appeal the decision to the state Supreme Court. For NPR News, I'm Sarah Fentem in St. Louis.
2: This is NPR News. Today is Juneteenth, marking the day near the end of the Civil War when enslaved people in Texas were finally liberated by Union troops. It was more than 2 years after the Emancipation Proclamation. NPR's Scott Newman says while many white Southerners tried to withhold the news of President Lincoln's proclamation, one historian says some likely ended up inadvertently revealing it to their own slaves.
5: Lincoln historian Harold Holzer says the 1863 Emancipation Proclamation was explosive news that many slave owners tried to suppress. Yet they often discussed it openly, wrongly assuming that illiterate enslaved people would not learn about it through overheard conversations.
6: It was being discussed right in front of them.
5: Holzer says that as Union troops pushed into the South, they distributed copies of the proclamation and spread the word to ensure that it was understood by all that slavery was over. Scott Newman, NPR News.
2: The Italian government is taking offense at an assertion by President Trump that Premier Giorgia Meloni had, quote, begged Trump for a picture with him during the recent G7 summit. She has called the story, quote, completely fabricated. Italian Foreign Minister Antonio Tajani called the claim serious and offensive toward Meloni and all of Italy. I'm Louise Schiavone, NPR News, Washington.

0: you put a hard construction date on there, I'm not sure that allows this to even go forward.
1: On the final day of the legislative special session, debate on the LNG gas line bill continues. From Alaska Public Media, this is Statewide News on Alaska News Nightly for Friday, June 19th. Good evening, I'm Lori Townsend. Also tonight, Anchorage Mayor Suzanne LaFrance proposes tax breaks to incentivize new home buying.
2: If your tax bill is lower for 10 years, then you can put more of your income toward the payments on that house, right? So it makes it easier to actually get into that house in the first place.
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1: It's the last day of Alaska lawmakers' special session on a bill reducing taxes for the Alaska LNG project. As of 4:45 this afternoon, lawmakers were still debating changes to the bill ahead of a final vote. Governor Dunleavy and pipeline developer Glenn Farn say a measure replacing a 2% annual property tax with a much smaller tax on gas throughput is essential to allowing the project to attract investors and court lenders. They applauded the version of the bill that passed the House a week ago. A draft approved by the Senate Finance Committee this morning retains many of the House's provisions, but there are some important changes. Maybe the most important is the timeline. To be eligible for tax relief, construction of an in-state pipeline would need to be complete by the end of 2032. Senator Bert Stedman, a Sitka Republican and Finance Committee co-chair, says that's a response to a looming gas shortage.
5: There's been a lot of concern out of the rail belt with the declining volume in Cook Inlet, furnishing gas to mainly the Anchorage Bowl area.
1: But the more aggressive timeline sparked concerns from minority Republicans on the committee, worried that it increases the risk on an already risky marginal project. Senator Mike Cronk, a Tok Republican and Senate minority leader, said the aggressive timeline could be, quote, a poison pill.
0: That's very damaging. I say, how do you know? There's so many factors that we don't control or happens out there. So if you put a hard construction date on there, I'm not sure that allows this to even go forward.
1: Governor Mike Dunleavy and the pipeline developer Glenn Farn have yet to comment on the bill as a whole. As debate began on the House on the floor this afternoon, the Senate debated amendments tying the tax breaks to a separate tax change. The measure would subject pass-through entities in the oil and gas business, including LLCs and S corporations, to the state's corporate income tax. Senator Forrest Dunbar, an Anchorage Democrat, says it's an attempt to make up for an expected loss in oil tax revenue as North Slope producers invest in gas production.
6: It's a bill with a PFD and school-shaped hole in it that we are trying to repair. We need to repair this bill so that the people of Alaska don't see a substantial loss in their income during the construction phase because of the lease expenditure issue.
1: Republican Senator Rob Myers of Fairbanks spoke against the tax change, which would subject large oil and gas producer Hillcorp to state income taxes. He said senators hadn't studied closely enough what the change would mean for oil companies' plans.
7: We've modeled the state revenue. That's definitely true. We haven't modeled what this amendment would do to future investment and future production, not only with Cook Inlet, but also up on the North Slope.
1: Lawmakers approved the change 11-9. It would take effect in 2028. Debate on further amendments was ongoing at deadline. Glenn Farn, in its only comment so far in the Senate's version of the bill, says the tax change could damage its chances of getting financing. Lawmakers also attempted today to override 5 of the 9 vetoes Governor Mike Dunleavy issued Thursday. They were successful on 2, a bill extending a state board of engineers, architects, and land surveyors, and another another bill allowing pharmacists to treat minor and chronic conditions. They failed to override vetoes of three bills, one increasing oversight of youth and psychiatric hospitals, another creating a state-managed retirement program for small businesses, and a third requiring the State Education Department to develop guidelines for mental health instruction. For the latest news from the state capitol, go to alaskapublic.org. You can also watch through KTOO's live Gavel Alaska coverage. Anchorage Mayor Suzanne LaFrance's administration is proposing two ordinances aimed at fostering new housing construction in the state's largest city. The proposals would add tax exemptions for first-time homebuyers purchasing what the LaFrance administration calls starter homes, and for people buying newly built condos in underused commercial buildings. Nolan Clauda, a policy director for LaFrance, says most new homes built in Anchorage are more expensive than the city's average assessed household value of around $490,000.
2: There are people out there who are buying those, right? But if you're talking about people who want to buy a home for the first time or people who have more median level income, they can't buy that house.
1: The first ordinance would give a 10-year property tax break to the first-time homebuyer purchasing a newly built home that is at or below that average value. The other ordinance would give a similar break to people, first-time buyers or otherwise, who buy and live in condos that are newly developed in mixed-use buildings. Clauda says the benefit would help incentivize the building of newer, cheaper housing.
2: If your tax bill is lower for 10 years, then you can put more of your income toward payments on that house, right? So it makes it easier to actually get into that house in the first place.
1: For home builders, says Anchorage Home Builders Association President Skylar Quinn, the concept of a tax break for first-time home buyers is great on paper, but Quinn says he's concerned with the price cap on what homes would qualify. He says recent increases to labor and materials expenses have often made the cost of building an average value home in Anchorage more than the homes are worth.
8: The cap is $490,000. That's just it's a really tough number to hit. I would like to see it. I don't know at what number, but certainly something higher than that.
1: The two ordinances are in addition to a number of tax incentives the city has taken up in recent years in order to reach LaFrance's goal of 10,000 homes in 10 years. Other proposals the Assembly has approved include a tax break for the construction of multifamily buildings with more than 8 units and a break for remodeling abandoned and vacant properties. LaFrance's newly proposed ordinances are set to be introduced at the Assembly's next meeting on June 23rd and could be approved as soon as July 7th. Still to come on Alaska News Nightly, the state works on new proposals to strengthen rural health care.
9: It has been really inspiring and humbling to see how engaged people are.
1: That's ahead. Stay with us.
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1: The state of Alaska has advanced more than 400 projects to the next step in its grant application process for the Rural Health Transformation Program. That's a federal program to strengthen the state's rural health infrastructure as the country faces huge cuts and eligibility changes to federal health care programs. Alaska is expecting to get and distribute more than $1 billion over the next 5 years. The state requested that organizations, hospitals, and clinics send letters of interest outlining potential projects as they compete for the funding. State Health Commissioner Heidi Hedberg says the project has three primary goals, first and foremost being the betterment of Alaskans' health.
9: We know that to drive towards better health outcomes, we need to strengthen our workforce in healthcare and lean into technology and innovation. Third, we hear from our providers, which are our doctors, our nurses, our healthcare workers, that they need stability in different payment models, and we're calling that pay for value.
1: Hedberg said the state has received more than 1,800 letters of interest for the grant funding. Of those, she says more than 400 have advanced to the application process. Some projects were deferred to a later stage of the program because they're better suited to start once the state's health infrastructure is stronger. The state denied some that were not aligned with the project's values or allowable by the Centers for Medicare and Medicaid Services, the federal office overseeing the project. A few projects also received planning grants so the state can help the organizations make a clear plan. The Rural Health Transformation Program's timeline is tight, and both the state and applying organizations have been working to meet deadlines. Allison Miller, a program coordinator the state brought on for the project, says watching the process is uplifting.
10: It has been really inspiring and humbling to see how engaged people are and how motivated they are to help other Alaskans and improve health outcomes. And I think that is something that all of us have really appreciated as we have done this. It really serves as kind of a guiding star as we go through this process.
1: Full applications are due to the state by June 22nd. Applications will be reviewed by subject matter experts and evaluated according to the Department of Health's publicly posted evaluation matrix. Hedberg, the health commissioner, says the state anticipates implementation grants to be awarded August 1st.

0: Ketchikan's Fawn Mountain and Point Higgins Elementary Schools recently held their final day of class after the district decided to close the schools amid budget issues and enrollment declines. And while students in the district are relocating to other schools, so are all of the supplies they use. KRBD's Hunter Morrison has more on what's next for those buildings and the supplies that were once in them.
1: In the parking lot of Houtling Elementary School, 80 Roth wheels a flatbed dolly to a U-Haul truck that's crammed with tables and chairs. A large desk, used during Roth's time as principal of Fawn Mountain, is loaded onto the cart. It's just one piece of about 20 years of Fawn Mountain supplies that have been brought to Houtling and other schools over the past month. Roth has also helped move art supplies, shelving, musical instruments, and other items that were used by students and teachers at her school.
2: It's what we have to do, so that's why we're doing it.
1: Roth says Fawn Mountain staff began decluttering a few months ago, following the school board's vote in April to close both schools in an effort to save money. The district is over $5 million in debt to the borough, which owns the buildings. The assembly will ultimately decide their future, and right now, that future is unclear. Fawn Mountain and Point Higgins could potentially host students who attend Ketchikan Charter School and Tongass School of Arts and Sciences, whose shared building is in need of improvements and repairs. It may be required for students to eventually relocate. Borough Assembly members say even though the schools are moving, they want the buildings themselves to continue to be used by families island-wide. Some have stressed the importance of preserving the buildings at a low cost and keeping the ball fields and outdoor recreation facilities open. Assembly member Jamie Palmer said in May that she'd like to involve the community in determining the building's future.
3: But I'd love to see some community engagement to that regard of which buildings and why and what else could be utilized, and is it nonprofits? Is it what is it?
1: All that's known right now is that next school year, students from both closing schools will be directed to Houtling Elementary. And its gymnasium, and classrooms are quickly filling up with supplies from the now-closed schools. Both schools' library materials have also been sorted through. Point Higgins librarian Laura Powers says some of her library's books have been distributed to other schools in the district. Others have been donated to schools around the state, from Craig to Yakutat to Stebbins in western Alaska. Because of budget cuts, most library services in Ketchikan School District have been cut. Powers, who's curated Point Higgins Library for the last decade, says she hopes that selection is put to good use.
4: You know, I've selected the best literature for these students, and I know what they wanted to read. I know what they're interested in. So I've worked very hard for this for the students in the community to have the best literature.
1: Back in the parking lot of Houtling Elementary, young adult employees of the Clover Bay Lodge are individually grabbing stacks of chairs and moving them into the gymnasium. Some were once students of the district and are helping out their former teachers. Others, like Briar Kind, are just in Alaska for the summer.
5: Yeah, it's good to, you know, help the schools out, especially when they won't give them, you know, funding and stuff. And just kind of sucks that, you know, they're shutting so many schools down, but glad to help.
1: Members of the U.S. Coast Guard, the South Tongass Volunteer Fire Department, family and friends of school district employees, and others have also helped with the move. Roth, who will be principal of Schoenbar Middle School in the fall, said the relocation has required a lot of manpower.
6: When you throw in all of, like, your daily summer traffic into there, it adds on so much, and so you just, it's just a lot of time and effort, and all of our bodies hurt.
1: Teachers and volunteers will continue moving supplies from both now-closed schools over the coming weeks. The borough will continue maintaining the building with basic utilities and upgrades. A work session is scheduled for August 24th to discuss the usage of the buildings. With reporting help from Sydney Dauphiné, I'm Hunter Morrison in Ketchikan.
0: The University of Alaska Fairbanks has entered into an agreement with Eielson Air Force Base to provide campus housing for service members. The deal would enable personnel from the base to live in two dormitories on campus that in recent years have been sparsely occupied. KUAC's Tim Ellis reports.
7: UAF officials say they plan to make room available in Stevens Hall and Nerling Hall early next month for almost 100 people from Eielson. That's the maximum number of tenants that university and base officials have set for the first year of the arrangement. That may increase in the years ahead, but for now, campus and base officials are just trying to get the process started.
8: Right now, the focus is on the introduction of these service members to the campus community, helping their move-in process, getting them acclimated to campus, orienting them to all of the benefits that come with this arrangement.
7: Campus officials announced the deal on Tuesday, but UAF Department of Military and Veterans Services Director Stephen Phillips says talks on the housing deal have been going on for months.
8: We've talked about this and negotiated terms for the better part of a year, but the agreement was just signed a couple of weeks back, so everyone realized at that moment, holy cow, the rubber's finally meeting the road. We've got to make this thing happen.
7: Master Sergeant Victor Caputo is an Eielson spokesperson, and he says base officials are now preparing to move personnel into the dorms at the UAF Trothieta campus.
9: As we navigate local housing shortages, securing space on the Trothieta campus helps us strengthen mission readiness as the installation prepares for incoming active-duty KC-135 Stratotankers and increased F-35A Lightning II manning.
7: The number of personnel and family members assigned to Eielson has grown sharply in recent years, and that's mainly because the Air Force in 2022 completed bringing 54 advanced F-35 jet fighters to Eielson that are now under the command of the 354th Fighter Wing. The number of personnel assigned to the Alaska National Guard's 168th Wing at Eielson also has grown, with the addition of four more KC-135 Stratotankers. They bring the total number of air refueling tankers at the base to 12. The influx of all those new people into the Fairbanks area has contributed to a housing crunch. Caputo says he ran into that problem soon after he arrived at Eielson.
9: So I just got here 2 months ago, and it took me almost 2 months to find a suitable place to live.
7: Phillips says the Air Force will pay the university $2.7 million annually to cover housing and parking costs and to pay for service members' college classes and other support. He says many of those who've already signed up to live on campus have said they also want to take classes there.
8: We have airmen that are enrolled with us. They committed to taking college classes with us, and now they're seeking the next step, which is resident student on campus.
7: Phillips said UAF and Eielson officials anticipate they'll run into challenges in this first year, like potential traffic issues created by service members commuting 30 miles to and from the base.
8: I think both parties realize that if we can find people that have access to a privately owned vehicle, that would be the ideal fit for this.
7: He said planners also have explored other potential solutions to that challenge, like working out an arrangement with the borough's public transit system or leasing shuttle buses. In Delta Junction, I'm Tim Ellis.
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0: the day after the season's first drift gillnet fishing opener, salmon remain top of mind for fishers of the Kuskokwim River. At Riverview Park in Bethel, community members gathered and filled plates of dried whitefish and grilled fresh-caught fillets of king salmon. The second annual Return of the Salmon event was put on by Mother Kuskokwim Tribal Coalition, a grassroots organization opposing the proposed Donlin gold mine. Supporters of the mine point to the job prospects it would bring to locals in the region. Chilista Corporation, the regional native corporation who owns the subsurface rights to the proposed mine site, says responsible development and subsistence can coexist. Others, like Mother Kuskokwim, say it's too risky. They argue potential contamination from the mine could pose dire environmental effects, namely for the region's salmon populations. The celebration is, at its core, an anti-Donlin demonstration, but it feels like a fish camp cookout. Organizer Gloria Simeon says, on the Kuskokwim, salmon is a mechanism for something bigger.
12: Fish camp is not an activity. Fish camp is the time, the single most important time of families coming together with one purpose, and that's to get prepared for the winter. Catch our salmon, take care of it, to have it for the winter. And it's not just only about that, it's about sharing your genealogy, your oral traditions, our cultural values, who we are as a people, our history.
0: She says in this way, the proposed Donlin gold mine is a threat to more than just a vital ecosystem and subsistence harvest. It's a threat to a way of life. She says the moments on display in a community event like this, children playing, babies having their first bites of fresh salmon of the season, that's what the Mother Kuskokwim advocates are trying to protect. Juneau's historic Treadwell Gold Mine is a beloved city park with trails and a nine-hole frisbee golf course weaving through the ruins. Hole 2 was placed next to where an oil tank used to be, and last summer, oil rose to the surface. As KTOO's Alex Solomon reports, the state plans to assess how wide the pollution has spread this summer.
13: A short walk down the trail from the end of St. Anne's Avenue on Douglas Island, a bright orange plastic fence circles the site of an old oil tank in the Treadwell Mine complex. The jagged metal rim is still sticking up several inches out of the ground. A sign reads, "Caution, oil residue present. Please stay out."
14: They use bunker fuel, so it's similar to what the cruise ships use. It's a very dense, kind of tar-like fuel source.
13: That's Mark Wheeler, director of Parks and Recreation for the City and Borough of Juneau. He says a resident reported an oil sheen at the site last August.
14: It seemed to have made its way to the surface last summer.
13: But miners must have put it there more than a century ago. So why has it only recently come up? Since oil floats on water, it's possible that over time, rainfall saturating the soil in the area buoyed blobs of oil to the surface. Paulette Simpson is president of the Treadwell Historical Society. She says this oil tank was one of several. They were part of the mine's wintertime energy transition from coal to oil.
15: The first oil tanks went in 1907, and they were there for 10 years until the mine collapsed in 17. And then they were drained and, my understanding, cut off.
13: This one is called Day Oil Tank Number 8. Simpson says it could hold 10,000 gallons of crude oil, enough to run the central power plant next to it for 24 hours. The Alaska Treadwell Mining Company, responsible for leaving the oil behind, collapsed after a massive cave-in flooded most of the tunnels in 1917. At the time, there were no laws requiring mining companies to clean up their messes or to set aside funds for reclamation if the companies dissolved. Any remaining contamination at Treadwell falls under the purview of the Alaska Department of Environmental Conservation. DEC's Brownfields program adopts abandoned industrial sites to clean them up. Flannery Ballard is an environmental program specialist with the Brownfields program. She says the first step is to study the problem. The state got a $25,000 grant from the U.S. Environmental Protection Agency to do that this summer.
16: It's one of the things we're going to investigate with our initial sampling. It's just, has contamination made out of the ring? If it has, how far widespread is it? How deep does it go, etc.?
13: She says sampling will be limited to the oil tank site and the area immediately surrounding it. After the initial assessment, Ballard says DEC will decide whether to apply for more federal funds to clean it up. She says she doesn't know how long it will take to clean up the pollution, since DEC hasn't yet studied how far it's extended. In Juneau, I'm Alex Solomon.
0: We end tonight's broadcast with a sad goodbye. An icon of journalism has died. Elizabeth Arnold started her reporting career in Bethel in the 1980s, working for the Tundra Drums. She moved to public radio, reporting for KTOO in Juneau in 1985. She became an NPR reporter after assisting with the coverage of the Exxon Valdez oil spill and covered Congress and presidential campaigns for NPR in addition to environmental reporting. In 2009, she came back to Alaska and became an associate professor within the University of Alaska Anchorage's journalism department. Her award-winning work was recognized and honored many times, the most recent being her induction into the American Academy of Arts and Sciences. I've known Elizabeth for a long time, first as an admirer of her NPR congressional reporting work, and then as we encouraged and mentored students. We served together on the Alaska Center for Excellence in Journalism Advisory Board, and she was unwavering in her support of journalism and especially young journalists. She was an amazing colleague, mentor, and stellar reporter who didn't mince words, and she leaves an important legacy of a life dedicated to truth-telling, holding elected officials to account, and helping Alaskans and all Americans understand the complex issues of our time. Elizabeth Arnold was 66 when she passed yesterday after a long battle with cancer. I will miss you, my friend. And that's all for this edition of Alaska News Nightly. If you missed any of tonight's stories, we're online at alaskapublic.org. We had reports tonight from Eric Stone and Alex Solomon in Juneau, Wesley Early and Rachel Cassandra in Anchorage, Hunter Morrison in Ketchikan, Samantha Watson in Bethel, and Tim Ellis in Fairbanks. If you want to send us a news tip, question, or comment, email us, news@alaskapublic.org. Our audio engineer is Crystal Hyde. Jeremy Shea was tonight's editor. And I'm Lori Townsend. Good night.
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I'm Evan Erickson. Today is Friday, June 19th, Juneteenth, and a KYUK holiday. 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

Good evening, 中国人好瓜。Today is Friday, June 19th, 2026. Let's take a look at KYUK's weather for Bethel and the Kuskokwim Delta tonight. Scattered showers, mainly before 4 a.m., mostly

0: today's weather for Bethel and the Kuskokwim Delta tonight. Scattered showers mainly before 4 a.m., mostly cloudy with a low around 50, west wind around 5 miles per hour, and tomorrow scattered showers mainly after 10 a.m., mostly cloudy with a high near 66, north wind around 5 miles per hour. For the lower Kuskokwim Valley tonight, scattered showers mostly cloudy with a low around 50, west wind around 5 miles per hour, and tomorrow scattered showers mainly after 10 a.m., partly sunny with a high near 66, calm wind. And for Anchorage tonight, scattered showers before 10 p.m., partly cloudy with a low around 53, southwest wind 5 to 10 miles per hour, and tomorrow mostly sunny with a high near 71, calm wind becoming west around 5 miles per hour in the morning. And for the Bethel tides, a low tide of 0 feet at 3 p.m. and a high tide of 4 feet at 9:15 p.m. Sunrise time this morning was at 5:09 a.m. Sunset time will be at 12:27 a.m. Qiyana Taknak for listening to KYUK 640 a.m. Mani Mamta Rishabmi. Today's Friday, fun day, June 19th, 2026. Let's take a look at KYUK's Tender Dramas announcements. To the family and friends of Neil Jaffet, son of Norman and Vesta, you're welcome to stop by 335 Schwalbe, where his body is resting. Feel free to visit and bring a dish to share. They will announce the funeral time in the next day or two. ONC is collecting electronic waste and can be dropped off to the ONC main building at 117 Alex Eatley Drive. For more information, call Paul Larson at 543-2608. 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Kuyana Jaknuk for listening to KYUK 640 a.m. Mani Mamtaghi Shagmi.
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let you be. Success has been so easy on you. But don't forget that I'm the one who put you where you are now. I can put you back down.

secretary. I'm the boss tonight. We don't give a what they all say. Right, awesome, the Christian and Christian Dior. Damn, they don't make them like this anymore. Or I ask, 'cause I'm not sure. Does anybody

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0: Israel and Hezbollah agree to renew their ceasefire in Lebanon after that conflict delays peace talks aimed at a permanent end to the U.S. war with Iran. It is Friday, June 19th, and this is All Things Considered from NPR News. I'm Mary Louise Kelly. Ahead this hour, we mark this Juneteenth holiday with a look at the history of the Emancipation Proclamation.
1: Most enslaved people have to wait for Union troops to get to them to sort of liberate them.
0: Also, Becky Sullivan will get you up to speed on today's U.S.-Australia World Cup match. And speaking of the World Cup, Scotland fans have hit Boston with a vengeance.
2: People call it an invasion, but I think they've actually come here to wrap their arms around us and lift us up to celebrate with them.
0: Yeah, Boston bars ran out of beer for the first match. How the Tartan Army drank Boston dry. First, the news.
3: Live from NPR News in Washington, I'm Libby Casey. Israel and Lebanon's Hezbollah have agreed to a ceasefire, according to a U.S. official, but fighting has not stopped. And Lebanon's health ministry says at least 47 people, including children, have been killed in Israeli air attacks today. Four Israeli soldiers were killed as troops pushed further into southern Lebanon, according to the Israeli military. NPR's Jane Araf has more.
4: Israel launched a wave of strikes as its forces moved toward a strategic hill in southern Lebanon. Iran-backed Hezbollah said it targeted tanks and troops as they advanced. Local officials said some of the children were killed when Israeli airstrikes collapsed residential buildings. The U.S. and Iran signed a ceasefire agreement Wednesday, which specified that fighting would also stop in Lebanon. Israel made clear it would not abide by the deal, but a U.S. official tells NPR that both Israel and Lebanon have agreed to a new ceasefire. Iran's foreign ministry spokesman said Iran held the U.S. responsible for the Israeli attacks and considered them a breach of its agreement with the United States. Jane Araf, NPR News, Beirut.
3: In Washington, algae turned the newly repainted Lincoln Memorial reflecting pool green this week. Workers are using tiny bubbles and large vacuums to remove it, as NPR's Rachel Treisman reports.
5: Experts say algae growth is not unexpected in the stagnant, shadeless waters of the reflecting pool. It was likely helped by the recent renovations that turned the pool American flag blue. Here's swimming pool specialist Steve Goodale.
6: The new darker interior surface is going to absorb more sunlight. It is going to result in water that's warmer. And that ultimately is going to lead to more prolific algae growth.
5: The National Park Service is using hydrogen peroxide and what it calls nanobubbles to oxidize the algae, which workers are vacuuming up. In the meantime, observers have noticed pieces of the new blue paint peeling off and floating to the surface. Rachel Treisman, NPR News.
3: The U.S. men's national soccer team defeated Australia at the World Cup today 2-0. NPR's Becky Sullivan was at the raucous game in Seattle.
7: There was a lot of hype for this game because much had been made before the match of the quality of this Australian team. They had shocked Turkey 2-0 in their first game of this World Cup, and so the U.S. was saying that they were taking this opponent really seriously, but it was the Americans who controlled the match really from the get-go. They scored in the 11th minute on an own goal that came out of this aggressive run by the U.S. forward Falarin Balogun. They added another goal just before halftime. That was when the defender Alex Freeman knocked in a header. You know, Australia just really had no answers.
3: NPR's Becky Sullivan. The American team won despite missing star left winger Christian Pulisic because of a calf injury. Today's victory ensures that the U.S. team will advance to the knockout round later this month. In other World Cup action today, Morocco beat Scotland 1-0. Brazil and Haiti are competing now in Philadelphia. It's NPR. The Department of Homeland Security is canceling its plan to put an Immigration and Customs Enforcement detention facility in a Georgia town. It's one of several warehouses around the country where similar conversion plans are reportedly being scrapped. Molly Samuel from member station WABE in Atlanta reports.
8: There had been outcry over the warehouse plans, which took shape under former DHS Secretary Kristi Noem. Officials in the City of Social Circle worried about water and sewer capacity and how close the warehouse was to an elementary school. Last month, the Georgia town sued the federal government. Senator Raphael Warnock reacted to the cancellation in a news conference.
9: These things that were happening in the quiet of night, we shined the light on it. We elevated it. The people raised their voices. And they got their victory.
8: City officials said Congressman Mike Collins confirmed the cancellation. DHS says the agency is moving to use existing detention space. For NPR News, I'm Molly Samuel in Atlanta.
3: The $400 million luxury plane given to the U.S. by Qatar last year was unveiled today as the newest Air Force One. The Air Force says the massive jet will take some final exam flights before it's used to transport the president. President Trump's acceptance of the jet last year triggered bipartisan questions about security risks and conflicts of interest. For the first time in more than 200 years, visitors to the Acropolis in Athens can see the Parthenon's western side looking intact. A restoration effort unveiled yesterday shows two new marble blocks filling gaps on the 25 centuries old temple. The project was funded through a European Union program. This is NPR News.
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0: This is All Things Considered from NPR News. I'm Mary Louise Kelly. Today was supposed to be a lot of things. The Vice President, J.D. Vance, was supposed to be in Lucerne, Switzerland. He was supposed to be there to kick off a 60-day negotiation period between the U.S. and Iran, 60 days with the goal of bringing a final end to the U.S. war with Iran. Those things did not happen. What did happen? More fighting between Israel and Hezbollah in Lebanon. That fighting led to the negotiations in Switzerland being postponed, and while things seem to have quieted for now, Israel has promised to attack again if they feel provoked. Well, just a few hours into the ceasefire, we wanted to check on Lebanon to see if this delicate agreement is actually holding. So we have reached Mohammed Al-Shama, a Beirut-based reporter for the Washington Post. Mohammed, welcome.
1: Hi there.
0: Hi. So let's start with a quick status check. This ceasefire in Lebanon was supposed to start at around 4 p.m. your time. I know it's now late into the night there. Is it quiet? Like, what can you see in here?
1: So Beirut's pretty much really quiet. There's no sound of drones overhead. And the rest of the country is also pretty quiet, although there is like an air of caution prevailing, mm-hmm. more like a wait and see.
0: But that is in stark contrast, it sounds like, to earlier today. I mean, the sequence of events, as I understand them today, is that Israel was striking Hezbollah targets across southern and eastern Lebanon, striking them hard. And then as the day unfolded, they agreed to a renewed ceasefire. Why?
1: So overnight, Hezbollah, the Iran-backed militant group, attacked Israeli troops in Lebanon and killed four Israeli soldiers.
0: Mm-hmm.
1: And Israel responded with like a massive bombardment in South Lebanon and East Lebanon. That led to more than 40 deaths. And then it really felt like, you know, the ceasefire would collapse and we'd be back into war, but miraculously, a ceasefire negotiated by the U.S., and we're told it was negotiated by the U.S., Iran, and Qatar, sort of took place, and that kind of calmed things down. But it really felt like things would get out of control. But in the meantime, I'm told that sort of led the Iranians to postpone the talks in Switzerland today.
0: Yeah. I mean, so you're giving us a few new pieces of information there. One, that Qatar was involved in helping broker this Lebanon ceasefire, that the U.S. was involved, and Iran. I guess bigger picture, how closely linked are this renewed ceasefire in Lebanon and the ceasefire, the U.S.-Iran ceasefire that's just been renewed that they're hoping to build on to try to end the Iran war?
1: So the U.S. really wants the Lebanon ceasefire to work. Mainly because there's a lot that hinges on it, specifically the talks with Iran, which, you know, if that goes south, then we'd be back into, you know, a blockade of the Strait of Hormuz and all that, and all the work that went into place to reach, the big MOU that would be squandered. So they really want this to work. And this is kind of different from like the last ceasefire that Lebanon and Israel agreed to. They didn't really have buy-in from Iran. This mm-hmm. time they do. And this time the U.S. is kind of making sure that Israel sticks by the ceasefire. I mean, today a lot of Israeli cabinet ministers, they really wanted like a heavy bombardment, and it really looked like we were headed in that direction. But it appears that the U.S. Is keeping things quiet here.
0: When you say the U.S. is keeping things quiet, the U.S. is putting pressure on Israel to adhere to a Lebanon ceasefire. Do we know how? Like, what is the U.S. actually saying, and what may be happening behind the scenes?
1: So I don't have much information on that yet, but I do know that the Iranians kind of want to preserve, they want to make sure that Lebanon isn't attacked, because they do have a lot of supporters in Lebanon. And in the last war, Iran kind of didn't do much to prevent, in the 2024 war, they kind of didn't do much to prevent that war from unfolding. So there was a lot of criticism in Lebanon against Iran. This time they kind of want to, like, show that, hey, we're here and we kind of support our Hezbollah partisans and stuff.
0: Yeah. We have less than a minute left, but big picture, how solid does this Lebanon ceasefire feel?
1: I'm hopeful. I mean, initially, so it did go into effect at around 4 local time. There were some reported strikes here and there, but it seems to be holding so far. I feel like because Iran is on board and because the U.S. is willing to kind of hold back Israel, that I do feel like this might work out, but again, we'll have to wait and see.
0: Well, I am wishing you a quiet night and thanking you for your time staying up to talk to us. Thank you.
1: Thank you so much, Mary Louise.
0: That is Mohammed El-Shama of the Washington Post speaking with us from Beirut. Today is Juneteenth. That is the day that marks the arrival of Union troops in Galveston, Texas, at the close of the Civil War. They had come to enforce President Lincoln's Emancipation Proclamation, which more than 2 years earlier had ordered that enslaved people in Confederate states be freed. This year, we're taking a look at that moment in history and how news of freedom spread through the grapevine across the South. NPR's Scott Newman has more.
2: Once Lincoln issued his proclamation, white Southerners were anxious to keep the explosive news of his executive order from the ears of their slaves. But as Lincoln historian Harold Holzer says, since enslaved people were prohibited from reading or writing, some assumed they wouldn't learn of their own freedom.
3: They also assumed that they were oblivious to conversation, and the truth was they weren't.
2: Holzer is director of the Roosevelt House Public Policy Institute at Hunter College in New York.
3: There was undoubtedly talk around households in the Confederate South that Lincoln had issued what they thought was an outrageous, illegal, race war fomenting order.
2: The Emancipation Proclamation took effect on January 1, 1863. It was the one most of us learned about in history class, but it actually wasn't the first. Lincoln issued a preliminary version in September 1862. So the move had been telegraphed. White Southerners and many enslaved black people alike knew it was coming. Here's Kelly Carter Jackson, chair of Africana Studies at Wellesley College.
4: Word spreads fast. So for people who know that this is happening, literally at midnight on January 1st, 1863, there are enslaved people that are like ready to party.
2: But actual freedom took more than a proclamation from the North. Blair L. M. Kelly is director of the National Humanities Center and author of a recent book on the history of Juneteenth. She says that right from the early stages of the war, whenever Northern troops pushed south, slaves were poised to bolt to freedom.
5: I think the idea for most of the enslaved was that if the Union comes, you are free.
2: So while the news was not entirely new to many slaves in Galveston on June 19, 1865, Juneteenth endures because it marks the moment that the rumors of freedom finally became reality. Scott Newman, NPR News.
0: Scottish soccer fans have taken over Boston. That is the Tartan Army, as they're called, celebrating at the wine and beer garden, The Anchor. The fans brought their Scottish traditions with them to watch the World Cup, so yes, kilts, yes, bagpipes, and yes, drinking. Lots of it.
6: We like to drink about 15 beers a night, and yeah, we just like to party.
0: That is Scottish fan Ian Haggerty speaking to local TV station WCVB. The drinking? Well, when the team played its first game last Saturday, several Boston bars ran short on beer. Billy DeCane, general manager of the Sam Adams Tap Room in downtown Boston, told Reuters,
7: "We're all running out of beer, and the local distributors are just doing what they can to get them in, and I know a lot of them got shipments in, and it seems like the Scottish pride themselves in having places like just drinking them dry."
0: City Hall has Scotland Fever 2 this week. Mayor Michelle Wu started the process to make Boston and Glasgow sister cities.
8: The Scottish army invasion Israel, the Tartan army. And I say that people call it an invasion, but I think they've actually come here to wrap their arms around us and lift us up to celebrate with them.
0: That is Mike Morrison. He met some Scottish fans last week. They were staying in an Airbnb across the street.
8: They came complete with decorations, seemingly in the dead of night. And my wife noticed it first thing in the morning and sort of called my attention to it. It wasn't long after that, I'd say a little after 6:30 in the morning, we heard the bagpipes going and I happened to be on the front lawn.
0: Oh my God, 6:30 in the morning. That is Morrison's video embracing his new neighbors. It went viral on social media. Now, I don't know if I would appreciate hearing bagpipes that early, but Morrison went over to meet the group.
8: They were gracious enough to invite me back to their Airbnb for a couple of cold drinks and some good talk, and we had plenty of laughs, and certainly I consider them friends now.
0: The Scots have left the Airbnb by now, but Morrison now calls himself an adopted Scot. When we caught him earlier today, he was on his way to Scotland's match against Morocco.
8: Never in my wildest dreams did I think I'd be sitting here in a vehicle wearing a kilt with a Scottish sticker on my face, headed in.
0: Well, after today's match, watch out, Miami. That is where Scotland heads next to face Brazil.

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1: This is All Things Considered from NPR News. I'm Mary Louise Kelly.
2: And I'm Scott Detrow, here with another edition of Spacing Out with our friends from Shortwave, Regina Barber and Burley McCoy. Hey there.
3: Hey. Hey, Scott.
2: So what are we talking about today within space?
3: Yeah, Scott, we're talking about little transforming robots on the moon.
2: Okay.
4: Also, some drama in the astronomy world about how our universe is expanding.
2: Okay.
3: And lastly, we have to, of course, talk about the Artemis 2 and 3 crews and how they trained for future missions to land on the moon.
2: Well, before we talk about that, I guess I need to know whether there are Transformers on the moon, because I do feel like I've seen that movie.
3: Yeah. I'm sorry, Scott. We're not talking about Optimus Prime landing on the moon. These are small, like, cute little round robots about the size of a baseball.
2: Hmm.
3: And they roll out of a lunar lander, and after cracking open, like, down the middle, each half of the sphere moves outward, and it reveals a little camera in the center. And the halves kind of act like spinning wheels, and they kind of waddle and roll over hard terrain. And these little rovers, they're autonomous too. They basically navigate on their own.
2: This seems so cool. I mean, like, I love the image.
3: Yeah.
2: The autonomy is interesting. I do have to ask, why were they there?
4: Well, mostly for testing. They were part of the first successful Japanese lunar landing a couple of years ago. And there's a new study out last week in the journal Science Robotics that analyzed how these little guys performed up on the lunar surface.
2: Other than kind of waddling around and seeming like Wall-E characters, what was their scientific job?
3: So they took a lot of pictures of the moon's surface and of the lander. They're basically scouting out the terrain ahead of bigger rovers and going places they can't.
4: And Scott, just to underline this, they're really small. They only weigh about a half a pound. And that's huge for space travel, right? The lighter something is, the easier and cheaper it is to put up into space.
3: And I talked to Roger Weens, a planetary scientist who didn't work on this program, and he was thoroughly impressed. He said that the redundancy was a huge benefit to these devices.
5: These are not expensive devices. You can have several of them, and if one or two fails, then you still have others.
2: One other thing, though, I'm thinking about the fact that the moon has 1/6 of the Earth's gravity.
3: Yep.
2: So does that affect how they move around?
4: Totally. Yeah. These little guys actually kind of bounce, though.
2: Oh.
4: So it's another reason why they're super cool. They're designed for low gravity so they can explore other places like Mars or even asteroids. Here's Roger again.
5: These could go to small asteroids where hopping is extremely easy. In fact, you got to make sure you don't hop out of orbit or something like that. So, yeah, I can see these things going to a number of places. We'll have transformers on various planets and asteroids eventually.
2: Okay, this is a really fun start. We need to shift to something much more existential, though, for all of us,
4: yeah,
2: and that is
4: true.
2: Our ever-expanding universe. First of all, remind us what this debate has focused on over recent decades.
4: Okay, so Scott, almost 30 years ago, astronomers discovered that our universe is not only expanding, but that expansion is speeding up. But in the last few years, a group of scientists shook up that understanding by claiming that the expansion isn't speeding up, but slowing down. Now, a paper out last week in the journal Monthly Notices of the Royal Astronomical Society pushes back and says the old framework still stands, continuing the debate.
2: So we're back to expanding.
3: Expanding and accelerating.
2: Okay. So given that we're back to that point of view, what do the expansion of the universe is slowing down, folks, say to that?
3: The group of scientists at Yonsei University in South Korea stands by their work. They already posted a rebuttal to this paper, and they say that the standard way astrophysicists measure universe expansion now is fundamentally flawed.
2: So for the non-astrophysicists out there, remind us how you measure this.
3: I'm going to let Burley do this.
2: Okay.
4: Yeah, so astronomers basically measure the brightness of a special type of exploding star, a supernova, and then correct for things like how long it explodes or how much dust is in the way.
3: And the South Korean team has said, astronomers, we haven't been including the age of the star's home galaxy in those corrections. So the math is off. And when you include that, the final answer is that the expansion of the universe is slowing down, which would be a massive discovery if that were true.
2: This is quite the big if true.
3: Yeah, exactly.
6: Mm-hmm.
2: So, okay, so given all of that, though, what is the consensus among other astronomers?
4: So the experts we spoke to were skeptical of the slowdown hypothesis. They say the community has been fine-tuning the supernova method for almost 30 years, and there are other methods that point to the universe's expansion speeding up.
3: Yeah, we talked to Priyamvada Natarajan, an astrophysicist from Yale University, who wasn't involved in this work, and she's still skeptical, but she says these kind of debates are what strengthen science.
7: Scientists by nature are skeptical, and even for an idea that has been validated and accepted, right, if there is a new argument, we do take it seriously and we interrogate it.
2: And it's a low-stakes debate, right? Because it's only just like the fate of the universe that's a
4: yeah. thing. Instead of everything eventually drifting far apart from each other and dying a cold death billions of years from now, the universe could simply implode, what astronomers call the Big Crunch. Sadly, none of us are going to be around to see that.
3: I'm team cold death.
2: Don't know which one I prefer.
4: Hard to choose, huh?
2: Yeah, non-issue for me, I guess. Something that is happening in our time spans, though.
3: Yeah.
2: Our favorite NASA program, Artemis. We've got to talk about it.
3: Totally. The crew for the next mission, Artemis 3, was just selected, and this is the mission that will do lots of maneuvers in space, in low Earth orbit. Scott, you spoke with one of the newly selected astronauts, right?
2: I did. The day he was selected, I talked with Andre Douglas, and one of the things he talked about was going on training missions. He was on the backup crew for Artemis 2 and
3: yeah.
2: trained alongside them. And
3: yeah.
2: one of the things they did was go to Iceland.
8: We did a 24-mile hike in 2 days in Iceland just to go through a hard challenge of land navigation as if we're, you know, learning how to be really good operators.
2: And they do this, you know, as you know, because this mission is supposed to help prepare them for future lunar explorations. So they're looking for places on Earth that are kind of analogs of the moon, of lunar conditions.
3: Yeah, and it's also about geology. Like, the rocky terrain and the actual rock compositions are very similar between the moon and Iceland. Apollo astronauts actually trained in Iceland, too, way back when, and said it was the closest thing they had seen to the moon's surface. Two NASA astronauts are going back there this July to train in Iceland.
2: And this isn't just for lunar missions, right? They're actually NASA's, it's farther away, but they're trying to simulate Mars as well right now?
3: Yeah.
4: Yeah, so they've had astronaut hopefuls trek around the lava beds in Hawaii Volcanoes National Park with big packs on their backs, doing geological field work and dealing with very limited and very delayed communications from a simulated mission control. It's all a way to make sure our astronauts are super well prepared when someday they are out in space doing the real thing.
3: And Scott, there is a simulated Mars mission happening right now at NASA's Johnson Space Center in Houston. NASA has 4 researchers in this 3D printed habitat doing experiments as if they're living on Mars. They went in last October and they'll stay inside for a little over a year. And maybe, you know, we'll come back and talk about that when they emerge.
2: Sounds great. That is Regina Barber and Berlin McCoy of NPR Science Podcast Shortwave. Thank you for coming into our simulated Earth environment of this NPR Radio Studio.
3: Thank you.
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1: We know that what we eat has the power to extend the length and quality of our lives. 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
2: They live for longer with the pollen. 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
1: The longevity of butterflies and what we can learn. 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

0: It's All Things Considered. From NPR News, I'm Mary Louise Kelly. Coming up, students at Emory Law School are asking the Supreme Court to weigh in on the rights of whistleblowers who work for the federal courts.
1: They have nowhere to turn, no independent enforcer, no neutral decision maker, and there exists a very real threat that speaking up will cost them everything.
0: First, the news.
2: Live from NPR News in Washington, I'm Louise Schiavone. Talks between the U.S. and Iran that were scheduled to take place in Switzerland today were postponed. Continued Israeli attacks on Hezbollah and Lebanon persuaded Iran not to show up in Switzerland. Vice President J.D. Vance didn't show up either. Israel and Hezbollah have now agreed to a ceasefire, but it is tenuous. NPR's Rob Schmitz has more on the complexity of the Lebanon element of the U.S.-Iran process.
3: The first article of Trump's peace plan with Iran promises to ensure Lebanon's territorial integrity, but that is very difficult to accomplish for a couple of reasons, Mary Louise. First, Israel's military continues to occupy a swath of southern Lebanon, and secondly, Israel continued to bombard that region with military strikes earlier today, the same day J.D. Vance and his

0: continued to bombard that region with military strikes earlier today, the same day J.D. Vance and his Iranian counterparts were supposed to be here in Lucerne to finalize this tentative deal to end the war.
1: Long-blocked ships, though, are starting to transit the Strait of Hormuz. The newest Air Force One plane, a gift to President Trump from the Qatari government, has now been delivered. NPR's Ava Berger has details.
2: President Donald Trump addressed service members in front of the jet painted red, white, and blue. He praised the early delivery of the luxury Boeing 747.
3: This plane was transformed into a flying White House at a level of luxury that nobody's ever seen before. Probably even almost outside of an airplane. Nobody's ever seen anything like this.
2: The Qatari government gifted the plane to Trump last year. Industry groups originally said the plane could be worth about $400 million. It was one of the biggest foreign gifts ever received by the U.S. government. Because of that, it raised legal and ethical questions at the time. The plane will now undertake commissioning flights as a, quote, final exam before the president officially uses it. Ava Berger, NPR News.
1: This is NPR News. Officials in Grand Canyon National Park say three people have died from heat-related causes over the last week. Ryan Henches of member station KNAU reports.
4: Last week, a 72-year-old man was hiking on the popular South Kaibab Trail when he succumbed to the heat. And then just 4 days later, a 67-year-old man and a 68-year-old woman died from what officials believe was heat-related illness on the North Kaibab Trail. Forecasters that day had issued an extreme heat warning for lower elevations in the canyon, where temperatures neared 110 degrees. Park rangers responded via helicopter to both incidents, but all three hikers were dead when they arrived. It comes less than a month after an 18-year-old man also died from heat-related causes while hiking in the Inner Canyon. For NPR News, I'm Ryan Heiches in Flagstaff.
1: Get ready for the longest day of the year in the Northern Hemisphere, which this year falls on Sunday. The summer solstice marks the start of astronomical summer north of the equator. It is the end of the sun's yearly march higher in the sky when it makes its longest, highest arc. Over the ages, humanity has marked this event with festivals and constructed monuments like Stonehenge. After Sunday, daylight dwindles little by little until the winter solstice arrives, something the southern hemisphere will experience on the same day. I'm Louise Schiavone, NPR News, Washington.

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1: From NPR News, this is All Things Considered. I'm Mary Louise Kelly. Most American workers can blow the whistle to an independent agency if they face sexual harassment or discrimination on the job. But people who work for the federal courts are different. They don't have those same rights. A group of law students is asking the Supreme Court to weigh in on this. NPR Supreme Court correspondent Carrie Johnson met a few of them.
2: Law schools often push students to work for the federal courts in prestigious jobs as interns or clerks. But those students can get a harsh surprise when they learn judges exercise near total control over their hours, holidays, and work.

0: culture. There's no clear way to complain or sue outside that system.
1: You may not know as a student entering a clerkship that you're going to forego certain workplace protections that you otherwise would never have to even consider foregoing because they just seem that fundamental.
0: That's Sophia Bettini. She just graduated from Emory Law School in Atlanta. Many of her friends and colleagues expect to work in the courts someday. So the plight of clerks, probation officers, and public defenders who work for the judicial branch caught her attention.
1: They have nowhere to turn, no independent enforcer, no neutral decision maker, and there exists a very real threat that speaking up will cost them everything.
0: Bettini and her fellow law students recently petitioned the U.S. Supreme Court to take up the case of a former federal public defender who says she faced sexual harassment on the job. The students volunteer with the Supreme Court Advocacy Program at Emory. Professor Paul Koster says it's the only student-led Supreme Court litigation program in the country.
2: These students are getting credits for this. They're not getting graded on this. They're doing the work because they want to do the work.
0: And he says it's a lot of work. 10 law students spent weeks digging into the facts and the law. At the center of the case is the unique system the courts use to police themselves and whether it gives workers due process and equal protection under the law. Student Andrew Taramikin says the judiciary is a special place.
3: Yes, it's a huge employer, but in many ways it's a small community.
0: Taramikin will enter his third and final year of law school in the fall. He spent hours researching a fundamental civil rights law known as Title VII for that Supreme Court petition.
3: Title VII goes back to the Civil Rights Act of 1964, and it prohibits certain unlawful workplace conduct. That includes what we generally understand as workplace harassment, workplace discrimination.
0: By 1995, lawmakers had passed a new law to extend those protections to workers in Congress. And Taramikin says by his read, Congress intended federal court employees to get protections too. But lawmakers wanted to give the judiciary wide berth to execute on them. Every federal circuit court has since developed its own HR program for workers to resolve disputes. But in all of them, judges tend to oversee complaints against people they know and might work with every day. The Emory law students say that's not the kind of neutral, independent decision-making that's promised in the civil rights law. Again, Sophia Bettini.
1: Autonomy for the institution cannot come at the cost of basic workplace rights and safety for people within it.
0: Karen Strickland, the former public defender who says she faced harassment at work, says the problems with the system will only be fixed if the legal community is willing to stand up against a serious injustice. A spokesman for the Administrative Office of the Courts in Washington declined comment on the case, but that office has been defending the judiciary's internal system as robust. They say changes are coming to make it easier to report wrongdoing. The Supreme Court has asked the Justice Department for response to the student's petition, and it's due next month. Carrie Johnson, NPR News, Washington.
4: Today marks a major milestone for Chicago's South Side as the Obama Presidential Center officially opens to the public. Some supporters view the center as a welcome investment in a historically underserved community, while some community members worry it could accelerate gentrification and force longtime residents out of the neighborhood. From member station WBEZ, Araceli Gomez Aldana is at the public opening. She joins us now. Hey, Araceli. Sally.
5: Hey, how's it going?
4: Pretty well. Tell us where you are, exactly what you see, how the community is reacting to the public opening.
5: You know, it's a beautiful day in Chicago. It is busy. There's a lot of energy. Hundreds of people are here. I've spoken to locals and people from out of town. It is Juneteenth, the holiday, so a lot of people were here early.
4: Mm-hmm.
5: I will say there was traffic, a little, you know, it was a little tricky to get here, but overall people are excited. They are happy to talk to us. I've been hearing how proud Chicagoans are to have this center right here in their hometown. I spoke to Florence James. She lives in the area and she thinks the center will reinvigorate residents.
6: Everything's just been lying dormant. It hasn't been a lot of traffic for years. And because this is here, it just created a staple where we can come and have quality instruments like computers, studios in there, working rooms so we can actually get what we need done and still be inspired.
4: Well, and Araceli, they've had a lot of time to get ready for this. This project has been, many years in the making?
5: That's right. The center was projected to open in 2021, but was delayed due to lawsuits and budget overruns.
4: Budget overruns. Tell me about some of the twists and turns in that whole process.
5: Yeah, you know, there's been a lot. I remember actually last year, 2 years ago around this time, former President Barack Obama paid a visit to the area to mark a construction milestone. He spent time thanking architects and construction workers, but he was also met by protesters. And these protesters, they want to express their concerns over the center's construction, how it could lead to long-term residents being priced out of the surrounding neighborhoods. And that tension has been growing since the center was proposed back in 2016.
4: Talk me through that tension, because there does also seem to be a lot of excitement around it, like supporters thinking, hey, this center could really help the neighborhood.
5: Yeah, I spoke to residents, and they view the center as a major investment in a community that they feel has experienced decades of disinvestment. They point to potential benefits, including job creation, increased tourism, and improvements to infrastructure. We are seeing some of those signs already, things like roads being fixed, city investment to capital projects, $2 million to extend public transport to help people get here. So lots of changes like that, which are already visible around the neighborhood. And I think overall, many residents just hope that the project will generate opportunities so that they that have been lacking in this area for years.
4: And then speak to the other piece of it, the tension about affordability.
5: Oh, yeah. It's, you know, it's a big concern for a lot of people in the area. Right now, this tension has been growing since you know, years, decades. We have the University of Chicago very close by, so the campus already affects the affordability of the area. I will say that the Obama Foundation did spend a lot of time talking to residents and hearing concerns from community members as the center was, you know, being constructed. But ultimately, the activists were demanding for community benefits agreement, a CBA. It's a legally binding contract, but the agreement was never reached.
4: And in just a sentence or two, what are you watching for? Or what are you monitoring going forward?
5: I think residents are going to be closely watching whether this actually does promise some economic opportunities, and hopefully it's felt by local families and businesses here.
4: WBEZ reporter Araceli Gomez-Aldana reporting from Chicago. Thanks very much.
5: You're welcome.

0: You're listening to All Things Considered from NPR News. Early voting is underway for New York's primary. While Democrats are expected to win easily in the five boroughs, the city's voters may signal how far to the left they want the Democratic Party to go. One congressional race has become a proxy battle between Democratic Socialists, led by mayors Orhan Mamdani, and the institutional progressive wing. Reporter Steve Kastenbaum has been following the race.
1: Within weeks of each other, two very different political worlds, both important to Democrats, put their muscle on display just a few miles apart.
2: Character and credibility matters in this election.
1: Representative Nidia Velazquez, known to her supporters as La Luchadora, the fighter, rallied a crowd of union members in Queens behind Brooklyn Borough President Antonio Reynoso. After representing New York's 7th Congressional District for 33 years, the first Puerto Rican woman elected to Congress is retiring, and she wants Reynoso to take her place.
2: You know how we win? Not by chanting, but by knocking on doors. Right. Knocking on doors.
1: In Brooklyn's Bushwick neighborhood, a different kind of energy was taking hold.
3: And so I ask you, are you ready to knock on doors?
1: Yeah. New York City Mayor Orhan Mamdani, whose own landslide victory over the Democratic establishment last year sent shockwaves through the party, is stumping for State Assemblywoman Claire Valdez.
3: Are you ready to do everything you can to get Claire Valdez to Congress?
1: Yeah. Valdez is the Democratic Socialist candidate in this Democratic primary, running in a district that's a patchwork of immigrant communities, working-class neighborhoods, and the kind of hipster enclaves where young college-educated transplants formed the backbone of Mamdani's door-knocking army last year. Reynoso, the son of Dominican immigrants, believes he's the rightful heir to Representative Velazquez's legacy.
4: There's a progressive that has already been doing it. There's a progressive that has those battle scars. There's a progressive that has the receipts of where I stood with every single one of these unions.
1: His opponent argues that in today's political landscape, institutional progressivism isn't enough. Claire Valdez grew up in Texas. After moving to New York, she became a union organizer with the United Auto Workers Union and spent 7 years building Democratic Socialists of America from the inside, knocking on doors for candidates. In 2024, she won a seat in the state assembly.
5: This is exactly how I got involved in politics, is having those connections with my neighbors and talking about campaigns and different issues.
1: The DSA sees this race as its best shot at sending another Democratic Socialist to Congress, building on Mamdani's mayoral win in a district that voted overwhelmingly for him. Valdez frames this not as a contest against Reynoso personally.
5: This district is one of the most progressive in the country. It should be leading on so many of these fights.
1: The DSA is pulling out all the stops. On Thursday, Mayor Mamdani appeared at a rally in Brooklyn alongside Senator Bernie Sanders and several DSA candidates, including Valdez. Reynoso, though, isn't backing down.
4: The progressive movement wasn't born with Zoran in this district. It was born with Nidia Velazquez, and that it built up and then made it so that when he ran, we would do well here.
1: With the primary just days away, the race remains extraordinarily close. In an Emerson College poll conducted last month, Valdez and Reynoso were virtually neck and neck, and more than half of voters were still undecided or backing a third candidate. In this district, the Democratic primary is the whole ball game. Whoever wins next Tuesday almost certainly goes to Washington. For NPR News, I'm Steve Kastenbaum in New York.
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0: It's All Things Considered from NPR News. I'm Mary Louise Kelly. The U.S. men's national soccer team defeated Australia at the World Cup today. In a raucous game played in Seattle, the Americans won 2-0. That victory also assures the U.S. team will advance to the knockout round later this month. NPR sports correspondent Becky Sullivan was at that raucous game. She joins us now from outside the stadium. Hey, Beck.
1: Hello. I'm sure you can tell that that's where I am right now.
0: Yes, you sound like you're somewhere outside a stadium, and I am insanely jealous. Tell me more about the game.
1: Yeah, you know what? There was a lot of hype for this game because much had been made before the match of the quality of this Australian team. They had shocked Turkey 2-0 in their first game of this World Cup, and so the U.S. was saying that they were taking this opponent really seriously, but it was the Americans who controlled the match really from the get-go. They scored in the 11th minute on an own goal that came out of this aggressive run by the U.S. forward, Falarin Balogun. They added another goal just before halftime. That was when the defender, Alex Freeman, knocked in a header. You know, Australia just really had no answers. The U.S. was able to play more defensively in the second half. They shut them out. And just, you know, a tremendous performance, a continuation of this really fluid offense that we'd seen from the U.S. in the first game. They now have 6 total goals in this World Cup, which is nothing to sneeze at, and really sets them up well for the final group stage match, which is next Thursday.
0: Well, and this performance today feels particularly remarkable because the U.S. team was down their biggest star, right?
1: Yeah, exactly. That's Christian Pulisic. That's their left winger. He is, you know, I think a lot of people would agree, the best player on the team. He is the active all-time leading scorer for the U.S. He has had a nagging injury, though, to his left calf that was exacerbated in the game last week against Paraguay when he was kicked in the leg by a Paraguayan player. Had to come out at halftime. And so all week he'd been training individually instead of with the team, but it still really wasn't clear how serious the injury was. Unfortunately, we now see that it was pretty serious. I mean, if you can't play a game in the World Cup, that's serious. And it's a huge deal, obviously, because he's a key contributor. They made it through this game, but I'm sure all of those guys are hoping he'll be back next week.
0: Yeah, so that must raise some big question marks for the team moving forward. You said that the next big game is against Turkey. How are they going to look if he can't play?
1: Yeah, so what they did today is they started in his place a forward named Ricardo Pepi. He is making his World Cup debut this summer. And they looked good, I got to say. I mean, so Ricardo Pepi was playing up on that left side. They were able to move the ball up well without him. You had players like Anthony Robinson, Ricardo Pepi, Weston McKennie, Malik Tillman, who are all instrumental in getting the ball upward, moving it up, creating those chances up at the top that Pulisic is so central to. That said, Turkey theoretically has more talent on paper than Australia. They have some really good players in Europe's top leagues. So they'll want Pulisic back, that's for sure.
0: We can still hear a little bit of the raucousness unfolding behind you. Just tell me more about the home atmosphere at this game.
1: I mean, this is in Seattle. This is a big-time soccer town. They are consistently among the highest attendance for teams in the MLS. And they play the game at the NFL stadium, Lumen Field. It's right near downtown. It's an insane environment. And so no surprise, it really showed out. The attendance announced during the game was 66,925. That, of course, was a sellout. Most of those were U.S. fans cheering very hard a lot in that first half. But there was also a really good crowd of Australians who were singing Waltzing Matilda early in the game. So you have to love that. I think with the U.S. headed back to L.A. next week, we'll see more of the same there.
0: All right, that's NPR's Becky Sullivan in Seattle, where the U.S. team is celebrating a 2-0 win. Thank you, Becky.
1: Of course, thank you.
0: If you have today off for Juneteenth, you may want to say thank you to Opal Lee to establish today as a federal holiday commemorating the true end of slavery in the United States. She and other activists campaigned for years, and part of Lee's activism took the form of a walk, a very, very long walk from her home in Fort Worth, Texas, all the way to Washington, D.C. That is 1,400 miles. And when she did it in 2016, she was 89 years old, walking 2.5 miles a day. When Opal Lee and I spoke a couple of years ago, I asked about the significance of those 2.5 miles.
2: 2.5, it represented 2.5 years that the enslaved didn't know they were free until General Gordon Granger made his way to Galveston. And he read what's known as General Order Number 3 that said all enslaved are free. Well, He took that and nailed it to the door of what's now Reedy Chapel African Methodist Episcopal Church.
0: Mm-hmm.
2: And when the enslaved came in from their work and somebody read that to them, they started celebrating, and we've been celebrating ever since.
0: Now, I am doing the math. Walking 2.5 miles a day for a distance of 1,400 miles, that's well over a year. It's more than 500 days it took you.
2: Well, I sort of figured somebody would give me a ride along the way.
0: Did people open up their homes to you along the way? Where'd you
2: stay? They did. They did. I tell you, I didn't have anybody that was negative. And people joined in the walk with me. I had one fella that I tried to give a flyer to. He brushed it aside. I decided he was late for work, so I didn't hold it against him.
0: Mm-hmm. But other people were walking along just there with you?
2: Yes, they were from town to town. And if I left September 2016, I actually got to Washington January 2017. And President Obama wasn't there. I didn't get to talk to him. But do you know, we garnered 1,500,000 signatures.
0: Mm-hmm.
2: And we took that to Congress, and we were invited to the White House to see President Biden sign Juneteenth into law. Oh, I was a happy camper. I tell you, I could have done a holy dance, but the kids say when I try, I'm twerking. So I
0: I can picture you, how happy you must have been. So what does activism look like for you today?
2: I'm going to keep on walking and talking because of the disparities that we have, and hope that somebody does something about it. To be a whole people, to be one people, is a goal that hasn't been realized yet. I want to be here when it happens.
0: That is Opal Lee. Today, as she nears her 100th birthday, her friends, family, and supporters celebrated Juneteenth with another 2.5 miles through Fort Worth. Opal Lee's memoir, A Committee of One, is out now. Happy Friday, happy Juneteenth, and thanks for listening to All Things Considered.
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Great, great, great songwriter. Bobby Charles. He wrote See You Later, Alligator.

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I always ask that of all my prey. I just like the sound of it.

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0: 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That program? 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

Nichuguni Mountain Agayun Rami Atol Ranik Agayun Rani 10 a.m. Mamuk 12 Klagumun Kwani KYUK 6:40 a.m.

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And it carries a heavy burden on your heart to know that the someone they love is your very best friend. I tell you, when somebody else is rocking your cradle better than you can rock your cradle yourself, there's only one thing left in this world for you to do. 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

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I'm sorry." And with her last dying breath, she looks up at you and says,

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Always check the weather before you leave on a trip. 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

and daddy are who's to blame? 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

Wilms Wednesday Mikalach to you to might nun umiwait nun so ika yut mulrenk chalisu chalronani yutkamk pinga iritni 10 a.m. mami huani kyuk 6:40 a.m.

0: polished left and right. It took his shoeshine rag and he held it tight. He stopped once to wipe the sweat away. I said, "You mighty little boy to be a working that way." He said, "I like it," with a big wide grin. Kept on a popping and he said again, "Get rhythm. 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It does $1 million worth of good for you. Get rhythm. When you get the blues."
1: Hi, I'm Leanne Hansen. We know that you can't be everywhere, but we can. Our reporters travel the world to follow the stories that matter most to you. And on Sunday mornings, we give you time to reflect on the information they provide. So come with us here, there, and everywhere on Weekend Edition from NPR News.

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0: entering my seventh decade, my body is betraying me. And one of the ways it's doing it is I'm getting that old lady arm flap underneath your arms.
1: Oh, no.
0: And when I refer to it to my friends, I call them Flying Betty. And everybody looks at me like I'm nuts.
2: My family were watching a sporting event, and we heard the term a flash in the pan for an athlete who, you know, performed very well for a short period of time and then sort of fizzled out.
3: Well, I am curious as why is it that when we say pickles, everyone just automatically assumes pickled cucumbers?
1: Coming up next on Away With Words.
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5: Live from NPR News in Washington, I'm Winsor Johnston. Vice President J.D. Vance says top U.S. negotiators Steve Witkoff and Jared Kushner are in Switzerland as the Trump administration works to restart talks with Iran. Speaking on Fox News, Vance said senior officials from several countries are expected to arrive in Lucerne as early as Sunday.
6: So we'll plan the talks when the principals from the Iranian government, also the Qatari and the Pakistani government arrive. That may happen as soon as tomorrow, but these things are always a little bit in flux. Jared and Steve have been on the ground now for a few hours, dealing with some of the technical elements of this negotiation.
5: Iran says it's once again closed the Strait of Hormuz to shipping traffic, but Vance has denied that claim. The vice president says he may travel to Switzerland in the coming days. He was supposed to have led a delegation to Lucerne on Friday, but that got postponed because of intense fighting in southern Lebanon. Israeli airstrikes in Lebanon overnight have killed at least 16 people. That's according to government and local officials. NPR's Jawad Rizkala reports the attacks continued despite a U.S. brokered ceasefire agreed by Israel and Iran-backed Hezbollah on Friday.
7: The Lebanese army, in announcing the soldier's death, said Israel's attacks were aimed at obstructing efforts to restore stability in Lebanon. The Lebanese army has been tasked by the U.S. with replacing Hezbollah, the militant group Israel is fighting. A Hezbollah politician, Member of Parliament Hassan Fadlallah, said the group reserves the right to confront Israeli forces advancing further into Lebanon. He rejected claims Hezbollah violated the ceasefire, saying its fighters were responding to an Israeli attempt to seize Ali Tahir, a strategic hilltop. Israel has made clear it will not withdraw its forces from border areas and has been pushing beyond those further into Lebanon. Jawad Rizkala, NPR News, Beirut.
5: Italian Prime Minister Giorgia Meloni is pushing back after President Trump said she begged him for a photo op at last week's G7 summit in France. Megan Williams reports from Rome.
8: Le dichiarazioni di Donald Trump sono dichiarazioni.
9: Giorgia Meloni posted a video calling Trump's account completely fabricated, saying she was stunned the U.S. president would make up a story about a partner country.
8: Io e l'Italia non imploriamo mai.
9: Italy and I do not beg, she said. Italian leaders from across the political spectrum quickly backed her. Foreign Minister Antonio Tajani even canceled the planned trip to the U.S. Meloni had tried to position herself as Trump's closest European ally, but strains over Iran, Ukraine, tariffs, and Gaza have been growing. And here in Italy, the spat is being read as the end of a close political friendship. For NPR News, I'm Megan Williams in Rome.
5: This is NPR News in Washington. Pope Leo is traveling to northern Italy to visit the birthplace of Mother Frances Cabrini, the first American saint. The visit comes as the Pope continues to emphasize the Church's ministry to immigrants and refugees. Cabrini founded schools, hospitals, and orphanages across the United States after arriving from Italy in the late 1800s. She was canonized by the Catholic Church in 1946. A new poll shows most Catholics in the U.S. say President Trump has been too critical of the Pope. NPR's Jason DeRose reports on a recent study from the Pew Research Center.
10: 51% of those surveyed say the president has been overly harsh toward the pontiff, while just 19% say Leo has been too critical of the Trump administration. 16% of American Catholics say the Pope hasn't been critical enough. The Pew poll also finds that nearly 8 in 10 approve of the first U.S.-born pope overall. Not surprisingly, Catholic Democrats and Independents express somewhat more favorable views of Leo than Catholic Republicans. Pew Research conducted the poll in late May and early June in the wake of public tensions between President Trump and Pope Leo over the war with Iran. Jason DeRose, NPR News.
5: British Prime Minister Keir Starmer says he'll fight any attempts by rival Andy Burnham to oust him from office. Burnham, the mayor of Greater Manchester, won a seat in Parliament in a special election this week. He's now emerging as a potential challenger for the Labour Party leadership. This is NPR News.
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1: You're listening to Away with Words, the show about language and how we use it. I'm Grant Barrett.
12: And I'm Martha Barnett. And Grant, when you and I do speaking engagements around the country, there's one question that always seems to come up during the Q&A.
1: Well, besides, how can I do what you do?
12: Right.
1: What are you thinking of?
12: I'm thinking of how often we get asked, what's your favorite word?
1: Oh, that's a hard one. It's so hard. And you and I both have kind of the same stock response, which is, it's like choosing your favorite child or your favorite star in the sky.
12: Yes.
1: But people do have favorite children and they do have favorite stars in the sky.
12: Well, yeah. And sometimes things change. And that's what I was going to say is that I have a new favorite word.
1: All right. All right. Right, this is a moment. Let's have
12: it. Okay, all right. Maybe you already know this. The word is gongoozler.
1: Wow. Okay. Lovely. Lots of potential here. Talk to us about
12: it. Yeah. Okay. Gongoozler. That's G-O-N-G-O-O-Z-L-E-R. A gongoozler is somebody who stands around watching things. And the cool thing about the history of this word is that it comes from the slang of canal workers in Britain in the late 18th and early 19th century. There's a 1904 glossary of canal terms that defines gongoozler as an idle and inquisitive person who stands staring for prolonged periods at anything out of the common.
1: Oh, that's amazing. I love that. It's such a specific term. But it reminds me so much, what's the Italian term for the old men staring at construction sites?
12: Yeah, I thought you might mention that. Umarelli.
1: Umarelli. Yeah, absolutely. Just the kind of foaming at the mouth over this cool thing that's happening, and it's just speaking directly to their souls.
12: Right. These older guys who just go around and watch construction workers and comment, and it's very endearing, I think.
1: Instead of staring aimlessly at your phone or gaping in wonder at the language, you can call or text toll-free in the United States and Canada, 877-929-9673. 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
0: Hello. My name is Caitlin Culbertson, and I'm calling from Dallas, Texas.
1: Welcome to the show, Caitlin. Dallas is one of our favorite towns. We've had so many good shows there when we've hit the road. But what's on your mind today?
0: Well, as I'm entering my seventh decade, my body is betraying me. And one of the ways it's doing it is I'm getting that old lady arm flap underneath your arms.
1: Oh, no.
0: And when I refer to it to my friends, I call them flying Bettys. And everybody looks at me like I'm nuts. But my whole life, the old women in my life, born in the 1890s, they all called their underarm extra skin flying Bettys. But I went and looked it up on the internet, and no, I couldn't find it anywhere. So what are flying Bettys? Where did that come from?
1: Well, hold on a second, Caitlin. Let's get to the bottom of this. So you're talking, how many women are we talking about who use this term in your world? A dozen? Two dozen?
0: Yeah, pretty much all over Texas.
1: But only your family, not your friends or your coworkers.
0: Oh, friends and coworkers are too young to use things like
1: that. That's the secret 70. To life is hanging out with younger people. They'll keep you energetic.
0: Yeah, and I do, but they all look at me like I'm crazy, and then they give me that What is she saying? Let's not listen to this.
1: I got to tell you, Caitlin, as somebody whose body is betraying him because of age as well, I've got flying billies, we might call them, on the way. So.
0: Oh, excellent. I love that.
12: Yeah, so Caitlin, you're talking about you're standing there in a sleeveless dress, and it's the part that keeps waving even after you stop, right?
0: Correct. Now, I have heard them called flying bats.
1: Yeah, mm-hmm. Bat wings.
0: But never Betty's.
1: Yeah, bat wings are sometimes called.
0: Bat wings, that's it.
12: Yeah, I'm actually more familiar with the term "Hello, Betty's." You know, the same idea that you're like waving to Betty over there, and it just keeps waving.
1: Well, Martha, I think the term is "Hi, Betty's," not "Hello, Betty's," right?
12: Oh, I've heard both.
1: Oh, and "Hello, Helens." But I'm wondering if "Hi, Betty" and "Flying Betty's," those sound so much alike. I wonder if there's some kind of bleed in from one into the other.
12: Well, I imagine there is a connection there. And the whole idea of them being sort of like wings, you know, I've heard some people call them flying squirrels.
1: Mm-hmm.
0: Oh, my.
12: Or bingo wings, you know, you're sitting there playing bingo and you get bingo and you raise your hand and you're waving it. And again, I think that's more common in the UK. But, Caitlin, you'll be interested to know that there are lots of expressions like this all around the world. I love the German one. Winkerarme, which is waving arm.
1: Yeah.
12: And
0: Winkerarme.
12: Winkerarme.
0: Okay, I'm going to have to try and memorize that one.
12: Yeah. Winkerarme. And then in Brazil, you talk about tchauzinhos, which are little goodbyes.
1: Oh,
0: how cute.
12: And there's also a Chinese term that translates as bye-bye meat.
1: That's not so cute.
0: Oh, that's the best.
1: Well, the Swedish one is järhäng, which means pike hang, P-I-K-E, because they look kind of like the soft underbelly of the northern pike fish. So the pike hang.
0: Golly gee, willy whiffers. That's a lot of crazy.
1: Yeah, Caitlin, do you know who has the most of these? The Australians. The Australians
0: really
1: seem to believe that English is meant to be embellished with a lot of vigor, and they go for it. And so there's a book of Australian slang by the journalist and author Kel Richards, and he has, I think, 15 terms for this from Australia, including auntie arms, the nanas, the tuck shop lady arms. The tuck shop is a shop that sells sweets and things to school kids. Goodbye muscles, piano arms, reverse biceps, which I really love, and so does he.
12: That's nice.
1: The wobblies, the bynows, the ta-ta flaps, and then this one, the widow's curtains.
12: Oh,
0: the widow's what?
1: Curtains. The widow's curtains.
0: Ooh,
1: yeah.
0: That's cool.
1: That one's got some spirit to it, I think.
12: So, Caitlin, you're not alone in this. And I'm surprised this is only just now a problem for you. I remember taking a salsa class in my 30s and, you know, in a sleeveless dress. And I looked up at my arms in the mirror and it was like, oh, no.
1: But, Caitlin, I got to say, your good-natured laughing about this is just the right way to handle it. I think.
0: Yeah, and I'm a crazy old woman, and I raced bicycles for 15 years, and then when I turned 40, I got bored and took up skydiving. So I've always been athletic and slimmer, but now as I'm aging, finally at 70, I'm starting to flap.
1: Yeah. It'll happen to us all, even those of us who don't have that amazing lifestyle. What a lifestyle that is, road racing and skydiving.
0: Oh, it's the most fun you can have with your clothes on.
1: You can do it naked, too, by the way. Caitlin, thank you so much for your wonderful call. Call us again sometime, all right?
0: Okay, thank you so much for enlightening me.
1: Yeah, sure.
0: Bye-bye.
1: Be well. Bye-bye.
12: Are you waving?
1: I'm waving.
0: I'm waving. My buddies are flying.
12: Well, you know what? I bet there are even more terms out there floating around. We'd love to hear about them. If you have a different term for those flabby upper arms, give us a call or call about any aspect of language, 877-929-9673. Hi, you have a way with words.
13: Hi, Martha. This is Robin. I'm calling from San Luis Obispo, California.
12: Hey, Robin. Glad to have you. What's up?
13: My family were watching a sporting event, me and my mom and my dad. And we heard the term a flash in the pan for an athlete who, you know, performed very well for a short period of time and then sort of fizzled out. And we were talking about that between the three of us, and we're just wondering about the origins of that. My parents thought maybe it had something to do with gold mining, a flash of gold in a pan. I hadn't really ever given it too much thought, but when I'd heard that before, I'd thought of like flambé, or, you know, using wine and cooking and something flaring up. And instead of Googling the origin, we thought that it would be more fun to give you guys a call.
1: Well, we are glad that you called. So the pan we're talking about here is a different pan, and it's not as common as those other ones. At least it isn't now, but it used to be. And it's the pan on a flintlock musket where you put the powder. And so a flash in a pan is a misfire because the powder burns, but the gun doesn't really fire. So you put the powder in the pan, you pull the trigger, the hammer strikes a flint, makes a spark, the powder goes poof, and it's supposed to travel, the fire that's made is supposed to travel through a touch hole to ignite the main charge that's in the barrel. But when you have a flash in a pan, that last part doesn't happen. You only get the initial burst of poof of the powder and nothing else. And so it's an explosion that doesn't really lead to much, just exactly the same way we use it figuratively now. And we have it in a literal sense from the very early 1700s and from a figurative sense from the very early 1800s. And it was described, I think, the very first non-literal use I know of. They were talking about a journey that was slow to start. So not quite the same sense, but sometimes it's about hesitating more than it is about having an initial success and then petering out to nothing. So there's a couple different nuances there that have changed over the years.
13: Well, that's very interesting that, you know, I thought that both of our thoughts could be were yeah, perfectly valid, but they were not the right
1: ones. Not the right ones. And another one that often comes up that is also not right is old-style photography, where you have this pan full of powder to make the flash so that you can get a lot of extra light on your subject.
13: Okay.
1: Martha, we have a bunch of these from that era of weaponry, right? From the flintlock era.
12: Yeah, I'm trying to think. Muskets and
1: well, I thought about half-cocked, where literal became figurative.
12: Yeah.
1: Or lock, stock, and barrel, or keep your powder dry. Or if we talk about somebody being ramrod straight, the ramrod is this long, straight tool you use to drive that charge home in the barrel.
12: Right.
1: And it's at one time, people would think of a ramrod as a very good example of a straight thing, but we just don't have that intimacy with that kind of weapon anymore.
13: Yeah, I would never have guessed that that was something that came from weaponry.
1: Yeah,
13: but that's very interesting.
1: Unlike baseball, which is still a regular part of everyday life and has given us so much figurative language, this has passed on into history. So we don't have that daily intimacy or that kind of weaponry that we used to, when it might have been at one time the very first thing you thought of because you knew it more than anything else. You knew it more than flambé cooking or gold panning.
12: Right.
13: Sure.
12: Expressions live on. Yeah. Well, Robin, thanks for the question, and say hello to your parents for us.
13: No, absolutely will. Thank you guys so much.
1: Sure, yeah. Take care of yourself. Bye-bye.
13: All right, you too. Bye-bye.
12: 877-929-9673.
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0: You're listening to Away with Words, the show about language and how we use it. I'm Martha Barnett.
1: And I'm Grant Barrett, and joining us wearing a tinfoil hat and carrying a ball of red yarn, it's our quiz guy, John Chinesky. Hi, John.
2: I'm telling you guys, I have it all figured out, and they can't stop me. The language conspiracies. I know every single one of them, and how. Just we'll talk about that later. But first, I have a quiz for you. Now, if you're like me, you like to travel the world, but you don't have time or resources. Luckily, language can help you get you where you want to be. So you just listen to conversations around you, you'll get to many, many wonderful countries. For example, I overheard someone say, "I try to be organized, but I'm just not. I made two lists. Here's the pro list, but where did the..." And then he finished with a country in Africa. He said, "Congo."
1: Where did the Congo?
2: No. Yeah, where did the Congo? So I'm yeah. like, it's
0: no.
2: It's just like traveling to another land. It really is.
1: It really is not, but we'll play anyway.
2: Well, there we go. I'll give you an overheard sentence. You finish it with the name of a country. Here we Congo. Here on the farm, we don't drink coffee. We just take the dry grass from the barn, steep it, and make ourselves some delicious...
0: Hay tea.
2: Some hay tea.
1: Oh, God. It took me a second. Okay. I think Martha might come out ahead on this one.
2: I guarantee you that doesn't
1: she
2: taste
1: leapt
2: too good.
1: Forward immediately with the correct answer.
0: Grant was picturing a real farm, I'm sure. I was
1: thinking about sunny meadows filled with daisies.
2: I'm sure that hay tea tastes about as good as the pun. Anyway, let's move on. Listen, Mon, I could tell your daughter didn't want to clean her room, but did...
1: To Jamaica.
2: Jamaica?
0: Oh.
2: To Jamaica?
0: Oh,
2: yeah.
0: Gosh.
2: You made a cleaner room.
1: Also a terrible pun. I'm keeping a list of your offenses.
2: Okay. I'll atone for them eventually, I'm sure. I am unable to reach the bowl on the top shelf. What about you?
0: You tall?
2: I am tall, but I still can't reach the bowl on the top shelf.
0: You going to Salt Lake
2: City?
0: What
2: about you? Not at all, no.
1: Are you tall?
2: No.
1: Is it something about reaching?
2: Think about the Great Rift Valley in Africa.
0: But Kenya?
2: Yeah, Kenya.
1: But Kenya.
0: Oh, my God.
1: Terrible.
2: What about
0: this
2: you,
0: This is
2: Kenya?
0: Really terrible. Even I think these puns are terrible.
2: I know. This snow is coming down really hard. I'd better head to the town garage and fetch the...
1: Okay, snow's coming down. Going to the garage. It's a thing in the garage. It sounds like a country, but it's a terrible pun.
0: Yeah. Something plow? Plow?
2: Whoa! I think you had it. Think about countries, island countries, oceanic archipelagos.
1: Oh, Palau, yeah.
2: Palau.
1: P-A-L-A-U.
0: Okay, that was funny.
2: That's correct. Similarly, these campfire treats are delicious. You see, they're just crackers and chocolate and marshmallow. Wow. Can I have...
0: Samoa,
2: yes. The independent state in Polynesia of Samoa.
0: Oh, John, you could make a whole career out of these terrible, terrible, terrible puns.
1: And if any listener wants to join us, they can call or text toll-free 877-929-9673 or email words@waywardradio.org.
0: Hey there, you have a way with words.
3: Hi, I'm Amy in Atlanta.
0: Hey, Amy. We're glad to have you. What made you take time out of your busy day to give us a call?
3: So I'm a historian. I do walking tours, and I really like walking around the city and pointing out details in the city to folks to see how the way there are clues in the landscape that remind us of history.
1: Mm-hmm.
3: Mm-hmm. So one of the tours I do, we go on a little tiny street called Airline Street. But Airline Street's nowhere near the airport. Atlanta's famous for its airport today, but the street name goes back before that. It goes back to it's adjacent to the rail line that is a block away.
1: Yeah.
3: And there used to be a train called the Airline Bell that ran down that railroad. So my guests never make that connection when I point out Airline Street to the idea that it's about railroads. So I've always been curious, how did the term airline became used for that new industry of railroads, and then how did that term transition to the aviation industry as it got started.
1: Oh, Amy, this is such an interesting question because it leads us to such interesting things. One of them is that when you look in digitized newspapers and journals, you can find the word airline many, many years before airplanes were ever invented, before anyone could fly. You know, almost before Icarus, but not quite, but really far back. And your connection of that airline railway to the name of that street is exactly on the money. When you did that, and there was a ding, ding, ding that went off in my head, and it wasn't just because you said the airline bell. And I assume that's B-E-L-L-E, meaning the, you know, the beautiful
3: correct,
1: beautiful lady. And this is because there's this thing, a particular usage of airline that they use in construction, but particularly for railways. And all it means is as the crow flies, a straight shot. Airline, if you took this path in the air and not on the ground, there'd be, and with nothing in your way, straight through. And so when we're talking about railways in particular, they used airline or airline route for the shortest distance between two points, but they used it kind of as a marketing tool as well because people wanted to know that their train wasn't going to meander all over the landscape. It was going to go to A to B, straight as could be, with nothing in between.
3: Okay, that makes great sense.
1: So it's a line through the air, literally.
0: Yeah, it's like a beeline.
1: A beeline, yeah.
0: Yeah.
3: A beeline. So then when the aviation industry got started, they were really focused on that same idea that it's an airline, not that it is you are in the air?
1: No, they weren't. That actually has a different source. Think of ocean liners and airliners. So airline is kind of a reduction of the idea of the term of airliner.
3: So, I see. All right.
1: Yeah, so it's more connected to the idea of a liner. It's something that has a line, a point. It's still a line. It's still a connection from point A to point B, but it's less about the directness of it.
0: And it was often two words, right? And then
1: airline. Sometimes it's an open compound or closed compound, hyphen or space in there. But yeah, so
3: yeah, I've
1: both.
3: Seen it both ways.
1: Yeah.
0: Mm-hmm.
3: Well, that's great. Thank you so much. I appreciate it.
1: Yeah, take care. Thanks, Amy. We really appreciate it. And have fun on those tours. That's why if I get to Atlanta, I'm going to look you up.
0: Me too.
3: Please
0: that sounds
3: do.
0: Great.
1: Yeah, what a
3: please
1: town
3: do.
1: With deep history. I'd love to find out more. Take care of yourself.
3: All right. You too. Bye-bye.
1: Bye-bye.
0: Thanks, Amy. Bye-bye.
1: Well, we know that happens to you all the time. You find you've been using a word every day, and you're like, wait a second, do I even know what I'm saying? Well, this is the place to figure it out. Call or text toll-free in the United States and Canada, 877-929-9673, or email words at waywardradio.org.

0: Grant, you remember that call we had from Jane in Cape Cod, Massachusetts? She's the one who directs a women's choir called Common Voices, and she was looking for a word for what their group does when they gather to sing just for the joy of singing and community rather than working toward a rehearsal.
1: Right. So it was nothing official. They just came together. Wasn't a performance. Wasn't practice.
0: Right.
1: Yeah. You know, it's funny. I always say this, but we get so much response. We get so much response to questions like this. We had a lot of good ideas.
0: We had a ton of them. People really stepped up to help. And it's a long list of suggestions that they offered. Among them were Songfest, Enchanted Evening, Session, Choral Fellowship, Song Circle, like a knitting circle, or a sing-along. And actually, Jane wrote us after that with a list of words that she's thought about since she talked with us, and that list includes the words sing-a-ma-jig and synchronize.
1: Oh, nice. Those actually sound like the names of a cappella groups, though.
0: They kind of do.
1: They're always very punny, aren't they?
0: Sing-a-ma-jig. But, you know, there's one other one that we got from Sandy Jones. She lives in Toronto, Canada, and she noted that in the same way we say, I had a good think about something, maybe the choir could just call their time together a sing, as in, I'm looking forward to next week's sing. And I really like that.
1: Oh, I particularly like it if you put the adjective good in front of it. Let's have a good sing. We had a good sing.
0: Nice.
1: We've got a good sing scheduled for next week.
0: I like that. Well, if you want to have a good chat with us, you can call or text anytime. It's toll-free in the U.S. and Canada. The number is 877-929-9673.
1: Hello, you have a way with words.
2: Hi, this is Josh calling from Jacksonville.
1: Hi, Josh from Jacksonville. What's on your mind?
2: Well, I was watching the Artemis launch recently, and it was as epic as it was. I was thrown off a little bit because as they're talking about the details and everything, they said, you know, something about the positioning had to change just a tad. And it got me thinking about how, you know, specific they were being, but then going to just a tad threw me off. And I'm like, where did we even get that from? Like, just a tad, just a little bit.
1: So you said that they were being specific, but do you feel like tad is kind of a measurement for scientists? Like the rocket scientists would be using a tad? Why didn't they say like a centimeter?
2: Right, yeah, or something way more actually specific. No, this was that's why it threw me off so much.
1: Gotcha.
2: Being that, you know, everything has to be perfect with a launch like that, especially going around the moon. And, it just made me think, like, where did we get that measurement a tad? And like it could mean so many different things, but obviously it's just a little bit.
0: Yeah, I agree. It's a little bit weird to see it in a scientific context. The word tad meaning a small amount, it's a little bit of a mystery how that meaning came about, but it probably began as American slang for a small child in the mid-19th century. And actually, Abraham Lincoln's son, who was named Thomas, acquired the nickname tad very early. Some people will say that tad is just a shortened form of tadpole. And that Abraham Lincoln's son had a big head and a little body and wiggled around a lot, and that's why they called him Tad. I suspect it had to do that the sense of Tad meaning small amount just kind of arose because it's a small, you know, it's in that class of words that they're just tiny words.
1: And the other part, there's two other things I want to toss in here, Martha. One is, it looks like most of the sources and references that say it comes from tadpole all got that information from the Oxford English Dictionary. But the Oxford English Dictionary entry hasn't been updated in a really long time, and I suspect when they update it, that purported etymology will either disappear or be reduced in importance. Because we have expressions like tit for tat, which is a kind of a quid pro quo when you do you push back or return an action to somebody, usually a mean one. And there's no reason that the tit and tat in that expression couldn't also have come to the the four as broken down its component parts. And it may have come from tip for tap, T-A-P. And all these small words are confusing, and their likelihood of appearing from many sources at any time makes it really impossible to know if they're for sure related or they were devised independently or what exactly happened.
2: Oh,
1: and,
2: wow.
1: And, you know, we have this other whole thing, too. There's this cluster of words from the American South that mean small, including tad and tat, but also tattic and totic and tattle. And those could be kind of pet forms or hypocoristic forms of longer words made short in order to represent small things or small people. So it's just too confusing here. But Martha's gist, I can back completely, which is, it's an American term, came around in the mid-1800s. Those things are for certain. Anything else is guesswork.
2: It sounds appropriate being such an American term then for the Artemis launch.
1: Yeah, exactly.
0: I've come to think of it.
1: I love the idea that there's a bunch of rocket scientists going like, yeah, just nudge it a little bit. You don't have to measure. Eyeball it.
0: Hold it
1: by the seat of your pants, guys. It'll get there.
2: And check it 12 times.
0: Yeah, exactly. So that's pretty much what we know about Ted.
2: Thank you so much. Yeah, I've been using it without questioning it for so long, and then hearing it in that context just made it, it just stuck out like a sore thumb. So,
0: yeah.
2: So thank you.
1: Well, we appreciate the time, Josh. Take care of yourself.
2: Thank you.
1: All right, bye-bye.
0: Thanks, Josh. Bye-bye. Well, maybe you came across a word that you've said all your life and then you saw it in a different context and you thought, what? Where did that word come from? What does it really mean? You can call to talk about it, 877-929-9673, or send an email to words@waywardradio.org. Hi there. You have a way with words.
3: Hey, this is Jill calling from Greenville, South Carolina.
0: Hey, Jill.
1: Hi,
0: we're
1: Jill.
0: Glad to have you.
3: Today I'm calling to talk to you about pickles.
1: Oh, yes, please. I love pickles.
3: Me too.
0: Pickles. Okay.
1: What are you thinking about in terms of pickles?
3: Well, I am curious as why is it that when we say pickles, everyone just automatically assumes pickled cucumbers? So if you ask someone if they want pickles on a sandwich like you just did, it's implied that you're talking about pickled cucumbers.
1: Mm-hmm.
3: But for other pickled foods, you always have to specify, like pickled onions, pickled carrots, and so on. I'm just curious if there's like a linguistic reason as to why cucumbers became the default pickle, and if there are other examples like this where one specific food becomes like the unspoken standard. I was thinking like the closest I could think of is fries, which we're implying is fried potatoes, when anything else has to be spelled out like fried fish or, for example, fried pickles. So
1: yeah.
3: I'd love to hear your thoughts.
1: Yeah, Jill, amazing. This is great because there's a ton of cool stuff we can talk about here, and a lot of it has to do with food. There's a word that we keep bringing up on the show these days, and it's prototypicality. It's the idea that something is prototypical and that when you mention it, there's one particular prototype of this kind of thing that pops into your mind. There's a kind of a generic idea that you may have. Now, it can differ from person to person, but generally these are culturally shared. They're because we all come from the same basic culture.
3: Mm-hmm.
1: So, for example, something has floated for years in the historian community is the idea that in 1,000 years, if they're looking at our cookbooks and somebody reads, oh, the recipe needs 2 eggs, in 1,000 mm-hmm. years, they might not know that we meant chicken eggs. And they'd be like, well, what do they want? Hummingbirds? Emus? I don't know what kind of egg they want in this recipe. That's because for us, the prototypical egg is a chicken egg. And we find this again and again. Corn is a really great example because corn is a historical example. It used to refer to any grain seed, but now, at least in the United States and North America, we generally mean maize, M-A-I-Z-E. Whereas you have this other idea, which is, so for us, corn is prototypically maize, but for other people, it isn't. Meat went to the same root. It used to mean just general food, anything that you would put on the table and eat. And then it became prototypically the flesh of an animal. If I say, do you want to go for a drink? What do you assume?
3: Alcohol.
1: You know, we're not going to get warm milk, probably, you know, unless one of us is under drinking age. So again and again, we find with food that this happens. It happened with the word plum. Plum,
3: oh, yeah.
1: Historically meant dried grapes. And marmalade wasn't always made from oranges. It was made from quince. And so the prototypicality of that changed.
3: So many good examples. That's awesome.
1: So yeah, there's a ton of these. So anyway, yeah. So just generally what happens is we develop a cultural understanding that we agree upon generally, and there are obviously exceptions to this, but generally we culturally agree that this one generic version of this category is what we all agree we mean when we say something like pickled.
0: Yeah, it does seem weird if you think about it. Like, why did cucumbers win? You know?
1: Yeah, I think it's the same reason that it's that time of year where you can't go home without finding the neighbors who have cucumbers and zucchini on the porch. There's just so many cucumbers in the world.
0: So, Jill, does that help?
3: Yes, that completely answered my question. More than answered my question. Thank you so much.
1: Always in full. Always too much. Thank you for saying that.
3: I love all that information. That was awesome. Thank you so much. I'm going to go tell all my friends about this.
1: Yes, please.
0: Great.
1: And look up the word prototypicality for more.
3: I will. Thank you so much. I appreciate you too.
1: Sure. We appreciate
0: Thanks,
1: you.
0: Jill.
1: Thank you. Take care of yourself.
0: Take care.
3: Yep.
0: Bye-bye.
3: Bye.
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0: You're listening to Away With Words, the show about language and how we use it. I'm Grant Barrett.
1: And I'm Martha Barnett. Daniel Mendelsohn is a widely acclaimed author, critic, and essayist. He has a Ph.D. in classics and teaches literature at Bard College in upstate New York. In 2001, he taught an undergraduate seminar on the great Greek epic, The Odyssey. But this one had an unusual twist because sitting in on the class, along with the young students, was the professor's 81-year-old father, Jay Mendelsohn. Daniel Mendelsohn tells the story of that semester and more in a moving book called An Odyssey, A Father, A Son, and An Epic. His dad had been a kid from the Bronx who stubbornly worked his way up to become a research scientist and mathematician. He was this gruff absolutist who reveled in the precision of numbers, and he was somebody who always said, if something's not hard, it's not worth doing. So the book is this delightful chronicle of contrast because there's the dapper, urbane, younger Mendelsohn who lives in the world of texts and interpretation where meanings shift and multiply. And then there's his schlubby, opinionated dad who keeps interrupting with his own commentary, like demanding to know why everyone thinks Odysseus is such a hero. He says, he cheats on his wife, he sleeps with Calypso, he loses all of his men, so he's a lousy general. The younger Mendelsohn finds these interruptions embarrassing and frustrating, but the students love the old guy and his insights. So on one level, the book feels like taking this invigorating college class on the Odyssey, all for free. After the class, the father and son take a tour of the Aegean, retracing the voyage of Odysseus. So it becomes a book about travel writing, too. And one of the other things I really enjoyed about this book is the passion that the younger Mendelsohn, the professor, brings to teaching. He writes, "Beauty and pleasure are at the center of teaching, for the best teacher is one who wants you to find meaning in the things that have given him pleasure too, so that the appreciation of their beauty will outlive him. In this way, because it arises from an acceptance of the inevitability of death, good teaching is like good parenting." You know, there's so many lines in this book, Grant, where you just sort of like have to stop and put the book down to think about it.
0: I love the merging of those concepts, the relationship between father and son, the relationship between practicality and literature analysis, the relationship between the eras, the two different eras of the son it's very different than his father's era.
1: Right, right. And of course, it echoes the whole story in the Odyssey, you know, Odysseus and his son Telemachus and his dad. And it's about fathers and sons and education and travel and so much more. It's a richly moving book.
0: So the book by Daniel Mendelsohn is called?
1: It's called An Odyssey, A Father, A Son, and An Epic.
0: We'll link to Daniel Mendelsohn's book on our website at waywardradio.org. And Martha and I are always delighted to hear what you're reading. 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
1: Hello, you have a way with words.
2: Hi, this is Lisa. I live in Paris, Kentucky.
1: Hey, Lisa, we're glad to have you.
2: Well, I was interested in finding out if you knew anything about a

0: kind of cookie we used to have at Christmas. It's called Hobelsteine, and it's got one of those little double dot things above one of the letters. I'm not sure which one. But I was just interested in finding out more about it. It's a cookie we used to have at our friend's house in Miami at Christmas every year. I just wanted to find out if you knew anything about it. I can't find out anything about it.
1: Hobelsteine. Well, that sounds like it's got some German roots.
2: Mm-hmm. So is it their family that's got the German heritage or yours?
0: Theirs.
2: Okay.
0: Yeah. We used to go over there every Christmas, and they introduced us to it. And then we learned how to make it. It's a little complicated, but it's really cool.
2: In brief, how do you make them?
0: Well, it's like mostly dough with butter and a little bit of lemon and a little bit of rum, and you cut it into a rectangle, like about 1.5 by 3 or something like that. And then you put a slice down the middle vertically, and then you fold one end through it so it looks like a little bow tie, and then you deep fry it, and then you cover it with powdered sugar.
2: Yeah. So the word that we're talking about here, Hobelsteine, is H-O-B-E-L-S-P-A with a two dots on top of it, and then N-E, that's the plural form. The singular is Hobelspan. And you know what it translates directly as? Wood shavings or planing chips. Because they look a little bit, particularly in some other varieties of this dessert, they look a little bit like the shavings that you get when you smooth the surface of wood with a plane. And sometimes they'll be called Hobelscharten with about the same meaning, basically meaning planing, shavings, that sort of thing. And so that shavings refers to that twisted shape that they get. And some of the other varieties, instead of putting kind of the leg of the rectangle through the slit that you made in the dough, you actually just put a couple slits, and the frying or the baking of them, because you can do it both ways depending on your recipe, will naturally make them curl up like a shaving of wood.
0: Interesting. Yeah. I have never heard of anything like that.
2: And so I think I've got something that will blow your mind.
0: Okay.
2: I found a recipe for this from 1795.
0: No way.
2: In a book from Lower Saxony, a cookbook by a woman named Frederica Louise Luffler. And she has a recipe, and it sounds so much like yours. And I've translated it here, but basically, you take the dough from 2 eggs and a nut of butter, as she phrases it, flour and a little salt, and roll it out. And then when it's hardened a little, you cut 2 finger widths of them with a baking wheel. And then you bake them in a little bit until they're light and yellow, and then sprinkle them with sugar. And that sounds a lot like your recipe.
0: Huh.
2: Yeah.
0: That is really interesting, although I never considered baking it in the oven. That's
2: I bet it's a little healthier, but which is not very German of them, because the Germans say, how can I add more fat to this recipe? I come from German heritage on 2 sides, and let me tell you, the tendency towards fat baked goods is very, very ingrained.
0: That's pretty funny. It does have 6 tablespoons of butter in it.
2: Absolutely.
0: So. Wow.
2: I saw one recipe that was literally 1 pound of butter. That is a lot of butter.
0: Wow.
1: That is.
2: I'm going to give you a word, Lisa, that you can Google, and it's for the category of this German baked good, and it's the deep-fried stuff. And it's Schmalzgebäck, S-C-H-M-A-L-Z-G-E-B-A with 2 dots on it. Although you can leave it off for Google, doesn't care. C-K, Schmalzgebäck. And you're going to find tons of recipes and variations from all over the German-speaking world. But not only that, but from nearby countries like Hungary and Poland. Another word that I really loved was Schmalzgebäck Streifen. And it basically means lard pastry strips. They're not shy about saying that there's lard in there instead of butter.
0: You know, I live in Eastern Kentucky, and they said if they knew what lard was, they'd put it in a pan and fry it. So.
2: Well, there are parts of his food history where people do just literally eat fried fat. That's just, you know, that's what they had. That's what they ate.
0: Absolutely. Sounds delicious.
1: Well, Lisa, happy baking.
2: Yeah, good luck with that.
0: Well, thank you so much. We love your show. We listen to it every week.
2: Thank you.
1: Thanks, Lisa. Bye-bye.
0: Thank you. Bye.
2: although it's in ancient German and the old style script. We will link to that cookbook from 1795 so you can take a stab at it yourself. And we'll, of course, include the recipe in English on our website at waywardradio.org. Hello, you have a way with words.
3: Hello, this is Tom Harris from Bluebell, Pennsylvania.
2: Hi, Tom. Welcome to the program. What's up?
3: Well, I've always had a question about a baseball term. The announcers frequently, when they're calling a game, will say that the batter takes for a ball two or a ball three or a ball four. And I never knew where the term take comes from. I didn't know if it came from takes a pass, takes a gander, takes a I don't know what, but I'd love to know where that expression was derived.
1: Yeah, batters have been advised by managers to take a ball since the mid-1850s or so. And I think by take, Grant, wouldn't you say it's like taking one for the team? You're sort of forcing yourself
2: to hold back and restrain yourself? Yeah, that's perfect. You're allowing yourself to be in a disadvantaged situation because ideally you should be swinging at all pitches, good pitches that come across the plate. But because there may be something better happening in the next pitch, you're going to wait on it. And so you're putting yourself in just a little bit of a disadvantage.
1: Yeah, and there was a thesis written by Edward J. Nichols at Penn State. He wrote a thesis called An Historical Dictionary of Baseball Terminology that's super detailed, and he dates this expression all the way back to 1854, talking about letting a fair pitched ball go past without offering to strike it. And the need for a specific term like this arose after there were big rule changes in the 1800s. Batters originally had the right to request either a high pitch or a low pitch. And then once they established the modern strike zone and called strikes that made batters have to decide, you know, in a split second, they adopted this term to describe that deliberate choice of just, holding back, restraining yourself and letting the ball go across the plate.
3: But you don't think it's an abbreviation for something like take a pass, take a look?
2: Take is, so to speak, one of those utility players in the English language, and take has a lot of accompanying and modifying and assisting roles with other language and other words. So take itself is more of a helping verb in this situation, although I don't think it fits the strict definition of a helping verb.
3: Okay, well, that's very helpful. Well, thank you, and I'll take a look next time I hear him say it and think of what you've told me.
2: Tom, there's one last thing I want to leave you with since you seem so interested in the old rules about, you know, calling your pitch. There's a cool website called protoball.org, protoball.org, and they have all the old rules of baseball. They have all the old stats that guys who are obsessive about this stuff have gone through old records and newspapers and recorded every game they could find way far back to, like, the beginning of baseball. And my favorite thing about it is they have this glossary of games that seem like baseball but aren't really baseball. Just fascinating stuff.
3: So we'll take a look for that, too.
2: Yeah.
1: Take a look.
3: We'll work it out. Well, that's great. Well, thank you guys so much. Great show. Love it every week.
1: Thank you.
2: Thank you
1: so
2: much.
1: Good talking with you.
2: Take care now. 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Hello, you have a way with words.
4: Hi, this is Martha from Tallahassee, Florida.
2: Oh, Martha. Can never have too many Marthas in my life. What's going on, Martha?
1: That was the right thing to say, Grant. Hi, Martha.
4: Oh, thank you. Thank you. Hi, Martha. Oh, gee, there's an echo.
2: What's on your mind?
4: When I was a lot younger, like when I was a child, and even now when I see a really old movie on TV or something, like the people after dinner or after lunch, they say, oh, I'm going for my constitutional. And I was like, what? Constitutional? Why?
2: Right.
4: Do they call it?
2: Are they going down to Liberty Hall to sign a parchment? What are they doing?
4: Yeah, really, really. And it with an A-L on the end, it sounds like an adjective.
2: Yeah.
4: So it's like, this is a walk, you know, a leisurely walk after dinner. In Germany, they take a spazierengehen, you know, they go spazierengehen, which is a leisurely walk after dinner to help digest. And I thought, but why do they call it a constitutional? That just doesn't make any sense to me.
1: It's pretty straightforward. There are two senses of the word constitutional, one referring to the legal document and the other going, the other one, as you said, going for a walk for your health. And they both go back to the Latin root constitutere, which means to set up or to establish or make something what it is, you know, its essence. So the Latin word constitutio meant character or disposition or nature, and it could also mean an imperial order, you know, an order from the emperor. And when that word found its way into English, it began to develop two different kinds of meanings around in the 1500s. And one was political. A constitution establishes a government, right? It's the fundamental laws. And the other was bodily. It was your constitution as the fundamental makeup of your body and your inherent strength and your health. So your constitution was something that was foundational to you in the way that a constitution is foundational to a government. And then the word constitutional as an adjective also came to mean beneficial to one's bodily constitution, you know, good for your health. And then by the early 1800s, you see constitutional being used as a noun, probably first in British colleges, talking about a constitutional being exercise that you take for health. In 1859, there was an article in the United States in the New England Farmer that was urging Americans to, as they put it, adopt what John Bull calls his constitutional walk, John Bull being Britain. And so that's where we get the idea that it was probably a British term that came over here. And do you remember Harry Truman taking constitutionals every morning? He was really famous
4: I don't actually remember that, but I'm sure that he did, if you say so.
1: Yeah, he was famous for taking these 7 a.m. walks that reporters had to sort of jog to keep up with because he did that for his health. He was very proud of that. So
4: do people say that much anymore? I don't hear it.
2: I think they say it with a wink, though, don't they?
1: Yeah. I mean, I talk to my dog about going for his daily constitutional. But I think I got that from a relative early on who was really proud of taking a constitutional.
2: There's two things that I want to pop in here. One is that there's another archaic meaning of a constitutional, and that is not walking, but sexual activity, which was also seen as good for the health.
4: Oh.
2: Yeah. And then Martha had mentioned that for some reason constitutionals were very connected to Oxford and Cambridge in the United Kingdom. And as a matter of fact, if you look at the historical record at Cambridge, people would take vigorous 8-mile walks in under 2 hours and do things like jump hedges and ditches. And their constitutions were very vigorous. They weren't just a lollygagging around a circle.
1: Yeah. Those hedges are pretty high.
4: Wow.
1: That's impressive.
4: There's a lot of history to this.
2: Yeah.
4: That's fantastic.
1: So something to ponder on your next constitutional.
2: Thank you, Martha. You take care of yourself.
4: Thank you. Bye-bye.
1: Bye-bye.
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2: 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I'm Grant Barrett.
1: And I'm Martha Barnes. 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

0: This is Fresh Air Weekend. I'm Tanya Mosley. Last spring, when the news broke that the newly elected Pope had Creole roots in New Orleans and his own grandparents had quietly become a white family in Chicago, journalist Susan Salney recognized the story immediately. Her family had lived a version of it. Her grandfather, George, was a black bricklayer who raised his children in New Orleans. His brother Edward was black too, but a shade lighter. Light enough to leave for Chicago in the early 1920s and remake himself as a white man, never coming back. Susan grew up with just one picture of him, as a young man, barely 19, propped on her grandfather's china cabinet. Five words in Creole did all the work of explaining. Edward, passé blanc, white passing. A century later, Susan set out to find the white family Edward built in Chicago, and to see whether what racism had broken could be put back together. Her piece in the New York Times is called A Family Secret No More. Susan Salney, welcome to Fresh Air.
1: Oh, thank you. It's a pleasure to be here.
0: Take me to the moment you saw the headline about the new Pope.
1: I was at home in Washington, D.C., and I saw this news, and like a lot of America, I was stunned. And I'm in touch with a lot of people in New Orleans over different social media channels or text threads, and immediately I saw an eruption of excitement, and I figured that's completely normal for a city as Catholic as New Orleans, you know? But what I began to see is that, hey, everybody, he's got roots here. He's Creole. And I thought, Tanya, you know the amount of misinformation. But that same night, a historian in New Orleans, a very well-known researcher who helped me on the story, who went on to do that, and the Archdiocese of New Orleans confirmed that news. So it was an amazing feeling.
0: Here's what you also recognized instantly, and I find this really fascinating. The Pope's family, they didn't just have roots in New Orleans. They moved to Chicago, and so did your great uncle Edward. Why do you think you never went looking before the Pope headline for this particular story about your family?
1: You know, my grandfather kept Edward's secret right from the very beginning out of a sense of protectiveness for him. He knew that this was a very dangerous and risky thing that Edward was doing. And when Edward left, he was just a teenager or a very young man in his 20s. My grandfather was the oldest, and I think felt a real sense of, protection toward him. And that's the feeling that he passed down to all of us. We don't want this to get out. We protect Edward, because black men who were found to be posing as white could face all sorts of violence, even death, in the Jim Crow era. So when I lived in Chicago, I knew about it, but I didn't look into it at the time because I think I had a little bit of my grandfather's voice still in my head saying, leave well enough alone. But what made this moment different, it's the confluence of a lot of things. It's my mother's age. She's 85 and she's losing her memory, and I wanted her to know what happened to her uncle, and the Pope's announcement, and the fact that this generation of Chicago cousins, this third generation, they have a new attitude and a new spirit, and I had a feeling that they might be open to hearing this information, and sure enough, my hunch was right.
0: So you turned your reporter's tools toward this story, this family. You went back generations, starting with one of the early settlers of your family, a French wine merchant who steps off a boat in New Orleans in 1834. Who was that first De Grange that you found?
1: Jacques De Grange came from the Alpine region of what is now southeastern France. And he prospered almost immediately selling wine in New Orleans, and almost immediately enslaved women and children. And his son went on to be one of the first men to volunteer to fight in the Civil War. So what I learned that I hadn't known was that my family on the French side, they were diehard defenders of the Confederacy. And the extent of that had never been clear to me.
0: Your great-great-grandfather, the colonel, he was one of the first men to volunteer, as you said, in the Confederacy. And by the end, he had like a house that was 8,000 square feet, right?
1: And back then, it was
0: yes.
1: A big house.
0: Yes. And his hands were kind of and just about everything in New Orleans.
1: That's true.
0: Who was he behind all of that?
1: He was a force in the city. He had amassed a lot of wealth and a lot of economic and cultural power. If you name a board or an organization from that point of time, you can almost be sure that he's on it. You know, whether it was the library or the volunteer firefighters or the French opera, different Mardi Gras crews, the people who throw the parades. It seems as though from reading newspapers of the time, he was very well known in the city. People followed him socially, wrote about when he went abroad and when he went on business trips. People were very much interested in his life. I think to some of the Confederate sympathizers who were still in New Orleans, they looked up to him in some way. He had a very complicated life, and I'm sure very complicated with a relationship with his son. Once he realized his son was having an open relationship with a black woman.
0: And that's your great grandfather, Ned.
1: Yes.
0: He starts a relationship with a black woman, which is almost unthinkable at the time. And what surprising details did you learn about that relationship, that family that he essentially built?
1: I think we know from history that a lot of white men had secret families or a second family, or, you know, perhaps a mistress. But that's not the relationship he had with Minerva based on all of the evidence that I found. He had a very open relationship with her. They were public. That's what was different. And when they had kids, he didn't hide them. He brought them around town in his buggy. He even brought them to places where his father was a patron, like he exposed them to opera. Ned and Minerva had something special that I don't think I can even understand now. They were both Catholic, they were both French-speaking, and I think that having those two things in common might have helped bridge some of the social gulf between them, because, you know, even if she was educated and a woman of some means, they were not on equal social footing just by law in New Orleans. So what they were doing was still somewhat risky and courageous.
0: What did you find out about Minerva?
1: Minerva's father was enslaved on a huge plantation south of New Orleans called Bellevue. It was a sugar plantation. And after the war, after the Civil War, the widow who was running this plantation, I'm guessing it was just too much for her. So she started selling off parcels of the plantation to people who had worked on it, including some of the formerly enslaved. Minerva Davis's dad, smart man, bought a piece of prime riverfront property. So he became a landowner in 1868, and I have the records to prove it. That is, to me, extraordinary. And imagine if that had happened across the board. Now, I'm imagining he didn't have the cash outright, but the person who owned this plantation sold it to him on credit and said, I'm sure the land will produce and you'll be able to pay it off. And he did. And so by the time Minerva was born, she grew up in a family that owned its land outright instead of having to be sharecropping or, you know, or worse. So she had the benefit of some education and a solid foundation, some stability in life when she decided to move to New Orleans, where she met Ned DeGrange.
0: Minerva does not live very long. She dies at the age of 41 of pneumonia. And Ned takes his children, after he can't take them to his home of his white father, to an orphanage. And what does that set in motion?
1: A terrible turn of events for these children, who had been a happy family in Treme at their mother's cottage on North Robertson Street, knowing their mother and their father. Yeah, Minerva's death caused everything to spiral. Ned was all of a sudden alone with four black children in a city with segregated housing, and his family...
0: And this is around 1912.
1: Mm-hmm.
0: Right?
1: And his family won't open the door to take in these children, despite having 8,000 square feet of space, I might add. Once Ned's family rejected the idea of taking in the children and he was a white man alone with four black kids, he turned to an order of Catholic nuns in the French Quarter who ran orphanages, and he proposed they take the children as boarders. Now, I can't imagine the tears, the trauma, the screaming that must have been involved when these kids who had lived a happy family life with their mother and sometimes their father at a cottage in Treme were suddenly handed over to an orphanage. And the youngest two were quite little, the youngest maybe just a little more than two. So to be institutionalized at what was called an orphan asylum, just the cruelty of it, the awfulness of it. Honestly, once I realized what the place was called, that it was the Lafon Orphan Asylum for Colored Boys, my stomach turned.
0: How did your grandpa, did he ever talk about his childhood when you were a kid?
1: He told me that after his mother died, he went to live with the sisters, and he put it in very gentle terms. And being a kid, I thought, oh, with the sisters, like in The Sound of Music or something like that. That couldn't have been farther from the truth, right? The orphanage was pretty grim. He didn't tell me the full story. No one did. And I'm guessing that he thought to himself, what good would it do her to know about all the pain I've been through?
0: We're listening to my interview with journalist Susan Salmi. Her recent piece in the New York Times is called A Family Secret No More. More of our conversation after a break. I'm Tanya Mosley, and this is Fresh Air Weekend.

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0: This is Fresh Air Weekend. I'm Tanya Mosley. Let's get back to my interview with journalist Susan Salney. In an article for the New York Times, she writes about confronting a long-held secret that broke her family in half and her effort to bring them back together. I now want to talk to you about what is such an interesting step that happened next. You find Edward's family and set up a dinner in Chicago. And you write that right up until the last minute, you weren't even sure you could go through with it. You even brought with you to this meeting notes on a piece of paper on how you were going to talk to them. Tell me about what happened when you saw them.
1: Well, I was nervous going into that because I was raised by Grandpa George, and that little voice was still in the back of my head saying, leave well enough alone. But I thought, you know, if I could talk to you, Grandpa, I would tell you that the world is a different place and that this might be the time to do this. I have a feeling it is. So I walked into the restaurant and I looked around. I asked the hostess if the DeGranges were there, and I see three women who are already like zeroed in on me. They're looking like they recognized me before I recognized them. And once I laid eyes on them, I knew immediately as well. One of the cousins sitting there says, oh, she's with us. And she tells the hostess, because there was something about us that just seemed cousinly, for lack of a better word.
0: Let's break this down a little bit. What's the story, first off, that their dad and granddad, Edward, told them about his origins?
1: He told them that he was from New Orleans, that he was the son of a French doctor who had a relationship with someone, but then had to leave for France. And different cousins on the Chicago side had different versions of the story. None of it fit together to make any kind of sense. They knew there was some connection to New Orleans. And Christine, one of Edward's grandchildren in my generation, she actually tried to reach out sometime around Hurricane Katrina, but she had an uncle who was disapproving of this connection, who shut that down. He made it clear that he did not want her to do that.
0: The White DeGranges have a fascinating story all on their own, because your great uncle Edward's wife, Laura, she was also passing. So they were kind of partners in this cover story.
1: Yes, they were bonded by marriage and their cover stories. Now, I don't know if they met in the South or amongst the many considerable number of white passing Creoles in Chicago, but they found each other somehow, and they didn't let their children know. And when I thought about doing this story, I really wanted to go beyond just saying passing happened, because as a historical fact, we know that, right? It's already been well documented. What I wanted to do was show the psychological toll of that decision on Edward's line and on George's line. And I thought, if I could do that and to show the real lived experiences of an actual family, then maybe I'd be adding something to the conversation.
0: It's really astounding to read, especially the fact that the white side of your family in Chicago just always knew that they were not being told a complete story. They may have looked white, but one detail that I thought was actually sort of funny was the cooking told another story. So they're passing, but Laura, one of the sons, told you that
1: she was quite a good gumbo cook, apparently. And it stayed with him, the taste of that gumbo, long after she had passed away. He told me that he went from restaurant to restaurant looking for the taste of his mother's gumbo. I mean, wow, doesn't that just hit you? He was unaware. When he was growing up eating that gumbo, he thought his mother was a white woman from Chicago that found a good recipe, I guess.
0: And to know how to...
1: But he said he found the taste of her gumbo once on a camping trip along the Gulf of Mexico. And he had no way of knowing at the time, but he was very close to where she was actually born.
0: Susan, how do you hold the fact that these people that provided lives for you, and I'm thinking about you and your newfound cousins, they held so many secrets. They held so much back from you while also trying to provide a good life for all of you.
1: I try to not be judgmental about what they did in the past, right? Different time, different place, harsher, much harsher circumstances than I've ever faced. And what I appreciate that my grandfather did, he modeled a kind of composure and grace and dignity that we don't see enough of these days. He could have been bitter and angry. He could have taught us to hate. But he was just a very humble, working-class man. He came home tired and dirty with brick dust all over him. But I don't know if you saw the picture of him walking my mother down the aisle in the article.
2: Yes.
1: In a tuxedo. He looked absolutely regal to me. So I think the lesson he tried to teach the family was, it matters what society takes from you, but they cannot take away your dignity. He lost brothers and sisters, lost his parents. Grandfather rejected him. They never took away his spirit, his ability to create a loving family, or his dignity. And that's what I choose to focus on.
0: Now that the story has been out, what have you heard from people as far as how they're thinking about this and their own lineages?
1: It's been incredible to see people encouraged by this to ask their own hard questions and to look at their family trees, at the blank spots or the gaps, with critical eyes or more loving eyes. You know, I think our attempt to heal has shown the possibility of it. I see through my cousin's eyes now, and they're white Midwestern eyes, and when I talk to them, I try to explain the way I look at things through my black Southern eyes. And you know what? Everyone is seeing more clearly now.
0: Can you give me an example of that?
1: Yeah, we talked about white privilege one day and what it meant to have it, what it meant not to have it. And I think the first generation of kids from George and Edward, you can see the difference most clearly there. Let me explain this. Edward Jr. went to college and law school and became a partner in Chicago, a law partner. George Jr. dropped out of school at 13 to help his father lay bricks to support the family. So look at the different life trajectories between George, who was black, and his son, and Edward, who was passing for white, and his son. By the third generation, we got together and we look at each other and we're like, well, you know, you're a professional person, I'm a professional person. It seems like we're living really comfortable lives. What made the difference? And I think my generation had the benefit of things like the Civil Rights Act, of the Voting Rights Act, of programs like affirmative action that were looking for potential and merit in places where they hadn't looked before. And if we gained any ground to be on somewhat equal footing now, I think it's because of a lot of the things that our parents' generation fought for. My parents' generation, black people in the South. And going into this, I didn't see how resonant this story would be with our times right now today, and that we're seeing some of these things that made all the difference to my generation being picked apart, being diluted, being attacked. Most recently, the Voting Rights Act, which was the signature achievement of the civil rights movement. You know, my grandfather was disenfranchised. So there are so many things about the 2020s that look uncomfortably to me like the 1920s. But I get hope from the fact that we were able to heal this family and the responses I saw across the internet are other people who cheered it, applauded, said, we want more conversations like this. We want to do more of this kind of thing. Over here where I am, over there where you are, there was sort of like, I got the feeling that people were ready for something like truth and reconciliation, you know, because that's really what we did, the white DeGranges and black DeGranges. We had a moment of truth and reconciliation, and that's something that America as a whole has never done about its racism problem.
0: You end your story with your mother finally being able to speak to her first cousin, Arthur, in Chicago. Tell me a little bit about that phone call.
1: So from the moment I discovered that Arthur existed, I knew I wanted to get them together. But we're talking about an 85-year-old and a 95-year-old, right? But it was just so stunning that my mother didn't know she had a first cousin who could have been in her life, you know? And she was so happy to hear about him when I said, guess what? I found you have a first cousin. One of Edward's children is alive in Chicago, and he wants to talk to you. And she, you know, her face just flushed, and she was like, I have a cousin, you know. And similarly, when I visited Arthur in Chicago, arms were just outstretched toward me, and he said, I would love to know your mother. And so we thought about having him come to the reunion in New Orleans, but he wasn't doing well health-wise, so he couldn't make that trip. But we decided, let's get them on the phone FaceTime and just let them have a conversation. So that was the moment. Hello. Hello, Linda. Hello, Arthur. And just like little kids who were meeting for the first time, you know, they had just the cutest conversation. And I heard the tone of regret almost immediately from Arthur when he said something along the lines of, I'm sorry this is happening so late in life, and I wish we had done this a long time ago. And I know she felt the same way, but, you know, that catchphrase that was very popular in the family, I guess that's what came to mind when she said, you know, I would have liked that too, but c'est la vie.
0: Beautiful but bittersweet.
1: Yes.
0: Yeah. Susan Solney, thank you so much for this remarkable story, and thank you for your time.
1: Oh, it was my pleasure. Thank you, Tanya.
0: Susan Solney's piece in the New York Times is called A Family Secret No More.

0: For our book critic Maureen Corrigan, summer reading sometimes means catching up on the books she missed earlier in the year. Here's her short roundup of some spring books.
1: I love reviewing books, but sometimes the pace of reading them can feel like that classic I Love Lucy episode at the chocolate factory. The conveyor belt speeds up, and the books keep coming along faster than they can be wrapped in a review. Summer gives me a chance to catch up with some good books that whizzed by in spring. James Lasdin, The Family Man, came out the first week of May, which is when I read it. This nonfiction book, which grew out of a piece Lasdin wrote for The New Yorker, is about the investigation and conviction of prominent South Carolina lawyer Alec Murdoch for the 2021 murders of his wife and adult son. Then came the real-life plot twist. A little over a week after Lasdin's book was published, Murdoch's conviction was overturned because of jury tampering. A retrial is being scheduled. Rather than rendering The Family Man obsolete, this new twist intensifies the miasma of stories that swirl around the Murdoch case, including suspicious deaths and embezzlement. Lasdin is a true crime writer in the reflective mold of his late New Yorker colleague, Janet Malcolm. Although investigating the double murder case drives this narrative, Lasdin is most interested in exploring the ultimate unsolvable mystery, the mystery of evil. Harriet Clark's debut novel, The Hill, which came out in May, has been getting tons of deserved praise. The novel draws explicitly from Clark's own background. Born in 1980, Clark was 11 months old when her mother, a member of the Radical Weather Underground, was arrested and sentenced for her involvement in a Brinks armored truck robbery that resulted in the deaths of three men. Clark's maternal grandparents got custody, and she visited her mother in prison for almost 40 years before she was paroled in 2019. Clark's main character, Susanna, is 8 when the story begins and living with her grandparents, former members of the American Communist Party. The plot here is a marvel of sustained claustrophobic stasis. Every week, Susanna is taken, first by her grandfather, then by a nun, then on her own, to visit her mother in the children's center in Hillcrest Prison. Susanna's voice charges this novel with intelligence. Listen. Each week, my mother fixed and refixed my hair. I slept and didn't sleep. Around us, women counted down to release. But my mother and I had been released from countdowns. No reason to look forward, no interest in looking back. We were, as I saw it, free of the past and free of the future. Carnival Day, Friendship Day, Birthday Day, the holidays followed their own lilting rhythms, and eventually we submitted again to the lull and pleasures of our timeless life. All the while I was reading The Hill, I kept thinking of E.L. Doctorow's The Book of Daniel, inspired by the Rosenberg case. The two novels differ in scope, but like Doctorow, Clark interrogates the cost of parents' radical commitment on their children, as well as how the world itself shifts radically from generation to generation. Sometimes I put aside a good book for a bad reason. Mary Costello's slim novel, A Beautiful Loan, touted as a devastating story about relationships, came out in March. No, I thought back then, not another ersatz Sally Rooney in time for St. Patrick's Day. But one empty afternoon, I picked it up and kept reading, mostly because the present tense narration of the main character, Anna, struck me as so weird in tone. Her deadened voice was at odds with her emotional turbulence. Here's 19-year-old Anna summarizing how Paul, an elusive older man she'll eventually marry, keeps her enthralled to what she calls this oscillating life. In the middle of the night, he rises on one elbow in the bed beside me and in an urgent, desperate voice says, "I love you." In the morning, he makes no reference to this, and I think he must have spoken in his sleep. Never again in our lives together will he say those three words. A Beautiful Loan spans 25 years, and Anna's obsessive devotion to two men, one dog, the writings of Camus and Jung, and the practice of Islam. Like the other two books I've caught up with here, it may not be the ideal beach read, but it would be perfect for a washout of a summer weekend.
0: Maureen Corrigan is a professor of literature at Georgetown University. She reviewed The Family Man by James Lastin, The Hill by Harriet Clark, and A Beautiful Loan by Mary Costello. Coming up, we hear from Eddie Glaude Jr., historian, scholar, and author of a new book called America, USA, How Race Shadows the Nation's Anniversaries. I'm Tanya Mosley, and this is Fresh Air Weekend.
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0: This is Fresh Air Weekend. I'm Tanya Mosley. My guest is Eddie Glaude Jr. He's a historian and professor at Princeton University and a familiar voice on the country's hardest conversations about race and democracy. He's the author of Begin Again, Lessons from the Late James Baldwin, and We Are the Leaders We've Been Looking For. Those books look clearly at this country's failures, but still held onto something hopeful. But his latest book sets sentimentality aside. It's called America, USA, How Race Shadows the Nation's Anniversaries. In it, Glaude takes us to the country's big birthdays, 1876, 1926, 1976, and now the 250th, and shows us the same ritual each time. The nation throws itself a party and quietly edits out the parts of the story it cannot bear to face. He goes back to 1876, the centennial, with Frederick Douglass watching the promise of emancipation come undone. And he argues that what happened then is happening again now. It's a book written in grief and rage, and underneath both, a stubborn kind of love of country. We spoke earlier this month in Seattle on stage at the Cascade PBS Ideas Festival, a day-long gathering of journalists and thinkers hosted by Seattle's public media station. Here's our conversation. I am so honored to be in conversation with you for so many reasons. I've had the pleasure of talking with you many times, our first time, though, in person with each other. And I think a great way to start is to actually have you read a passage from the book. And let's start with the very first page.
1: Sure. But before I start reading, I want to just say how honored I am to have an opportunity to talk about this book in this moment with you. It's so meaningful to me. So here it is. Bitterness at the bottom of the cup. I do not love America and never have, especially now. It seems to me misplaced or dangerous to love something so abstract and so morally dubious. Love is most often felt and experienced close to the ground, in the life lived in a particular place and time and in memories that take up residence in the heart. I suspect love of country is shorthand for the heartfelt relationships and experiences that make us who we are, things that happen in the place we call home, no matter how complicated that place may be. James Baldwin was right. Whoever's part of whatever civilization helplessly loves some aspects of it and some of the people in it. And I suppose that is why, in part, we are willing to risk our lives in defense of this place and of what it might become. But in America, those feelings and experiences have always been stained by the ugliness of what white people believe about color. That somehow or in some inscrutable way, the color of one's skin determines your value. You end up spending much of your life trying to prove to others and to yourself, not because you are obsessed with white people, but because you want to live, that you are not a N-word. Some Americans may believe that this view is a relic of a past that we have long left behind. After all, they might say, we elected a black president and vice president. Look how far we've come. Stop complaining, I hear them say. You teach at Princeton University. You are not a victim. But I speak from the experience of a life lived in this country. And I trust what I know, what I've seen, and what now sits in the pit of my stomach.
0: One of the things that struck me from the very beginning of this book was that I realized I wasn't reading from the same man who wrote Begin Again. Mm-hmm. Because in Begin Again, which is a previous book of yours, you use James Baldwin's work to kind of beat back despair. And in this book in particular, I felt that optimism of a truth teller, of a freedom fighter, it was gone.
1: Yeah.
0: Am I right in that feeling? In the same way that Langston Hughes we felt in his later writings and in James Baldwin?
1: Yeah, so in so many ways, I'm arguing with

0: Jimmy. In Notes of a Native Son, Baldwin says, you know, I love my country more than anything, and it's because of that love I reserve the right to criticize it relentlessly, to paraphrase him. I never began there. I didn't begin there. Maybe it's because I'm from Mississippi. You know?
1: Mm-hmm.
0: But I'm rageful. There are moments when I'm battling depression because the country has done this again. At the end of Begin Again, I said, well, you know, we have to make a choice, right? Will we do this or that? And we have a choice to put this moment behind us. And look what we did. And now people have to raise their children in the midst of this. They've gutted the Voting Rights Act. They're redrawing districts. We're in the midst of what could very well be described as a second redemption, a second lost cause. And, you know, the last sentence of the book speaks that emotion. And so what I was trying to do with this book was kind of write some security underneath my feet, mm-hmm. right, so that I could actually get this rage under control, to get my sadness, my melancholia under control.
1: Why anniversaries is a way to look at this country's relationship with race? You could have chosen court cases. You could have chosen lots of different ways. What is it about our nation's anniversaries that allow us to see the problem so clearly?
0: So at each of these moments, the country has to tell a story about itself. And so here we are in the 250th, and look at the kinds of the contours of the story. Just don't look at the UFC arena or the Great American Fair
1: mm-hmm.
0: or the Garden of Statues of Heroes. But they're going to tell a story. It's going to be a particular story about the, you know, the saintliness of our of the founders, a story about the sacredness of this grand experiment. And each of these anniversaries, the country is struggling and grappling with its contradiction. In each of these moments, the divided soul of the nation is in full view. Right? Du Bois in 1903 wrote The Souls of Black Folk. And in The Souls of Black Folk, he says that black folk see themselves through the eyes of those who despise them. This is what he called double consciousness. But I believe that double consciousness is actually a consequence of the double consciousness of the nation. That America imagines itself at once as a beacon of freedom and as a white republic. And to hold those two things together with, you can't really, without contradiction.
1: Mm-hmm.
0: And it deposits a kind of madness at the heart of the country. And we see it evidenced every single milestone anniversary, 1876, 1926, 1976. And by God, 250 years later, 2026.
1: I want to spend some real time on two of the anniversaries that sit on top of each other. So 1876 and 1976, because the dismembering of the two, I feel like, is so potent. It tells us so much. So 1876 is where you note that racial justice starts to get treated as philanthropy.
0: Yeah.
1: It's a gift that white people can extend and also withdraw rather than something that is owed. Can you talk more about that and why this reframe of understanding this is so important as we read through your book and your ideas?
0: Yeah, well, I'm trying to figure out this cycle. Why is it that we're always returning to this? What's going on? And one of the ways I've resolved it is that, or I haven't resolved the cycle of the way in which I describe it, is, okay, if America imagines itself as a beacon of freedom and as a white republic, and if you can't hold those things without contradiction, how do you finesse it? Well, you finesse it by assuming that white people possess freedom to give and to take away. Oh, let me be clear now before people get uncomfortable. When I say white people, I'm talking at a certain level of generality. This is my reading of James Baldwin. Baldwin will say, I happen to love, and I say this, I happen to love a lot of people who happen to be white, and then they're white people. The point is that we all bear the burden of racialization. We're all socialized in this way in which these categories matter to how we see ourselves and understand ourselves, right? So those people believe that they possess freedom to give and to take away. And so what we see is anti-slavery movement, right? Folk are fighting against slavery, and they are arguing that this contradicts their commitment to principles of equality and liberty and democracy and the like. And then once the Civil War amendments are passed, particularly the one that ends slavery, the 13th Amendment, what do we get? This debate about whether or not these folk can bear the burden and responsibility of citizenship. So you see folk who were once, right, anti-slavery suddenly become, right, folk who are arguing against extending citizenship to black folk. So 1876 is this moment. Frederick Douglass is grappling with this. He's an example of these freedom snatchers, these people who believe that they can give freedom and to take away. He was born in slavery. He escaped. He witnessed Lincoln sign the Emancipation Proclamation, the ratification of the 13th, 14th, and 15th Amendments, and he lived long enough to see Jim Crow. Mm-hmm. He called these folk the apostles of forgetfulness. Mm-hmm. Right? Mm-hmm. And then he would say, and he said in 1875, I don't want your alms, I want justice. Hmm. He's skeptical of people who want to do something for us as opposed to with us. Huh? And so 1876 is this extraordinary moment, Tanya, when the country engages for the first time after the carnage of the Civil War in a national remembrance of its founding, and it engages in this horrific act at scale of disremembering. Mm-hmm. Frederick Douglass was actually invited to be on the dais with President Grant. He's trying to get in. This is in Philadelphia, not in Philadelphia, Mississippi, but Philadelphia, Pennsylvania.
1: Yes.
0: He's trying to get in. He shows the Philadelphia police officer his ticket, which puts him on the dais. The officer says there's no way an N-word should be on the dais with President Grant. He would not allow him in. If it wasn't for a senator who sees him, Senator Conklin, I believe, who sees him and then escorts him in, Frederick Douglass would not have been able to even enter the exposition. Then they sit him on the stage, the most famous orator in the United States at the time. They sit him on the stage and he cannot say a word. He's just there, silent. So there's this disremembering that's happening as the country barrels towards the end of the 19th century with the violence of these coups that are taking place, political coups that are taking place in Mississippi and Alabama and Georgia against the backdrop of the horror that will leave over 53,000 black people dead by the end of the 19th century. The country tells itself a story about the grandness of the American project. My mama.
1: I want to take us now to 1976, because this is a time period where you and I are alive. We're coming of age. How old were you in 1976?
0: Eight.
1: You were 8 years old. Yeah. It's the bicentennial. And the question has shifted by then. This is the apex of white flight, the thick of desegregation fights. Yeah. And it's the first time, as you write in your book, that the nation is forced to kind of acknowledge black history. But the question isn't whether black freedom should be retracted. It's whether we should participate at all in the bicentennial. Yeah. Can you talk briefly about that?
0: Sure. You know, it's just, I remember as, well, I have a photo. I have a vague memory of me being in red, white, and blue pants.
1: Mm-hmm.
0: How kitschy the 76th bicentennial celebration was, you know, from red, white, and blue whoopee cushions to a range of things. But this is a celebration really of white ethnics in 1976. Remember 1926, there is this real intense debate around immigration.
1: And this is such an interesting point in history, because this is where immigrants have the ability to become white.
0: Yes.
1: They have a choice to make.
0: Yes.
1: And as black people, we sit very squarely in that, because we're representative of what?
0: The journey of the country itself.
1: Yes.
0: Right? But, you know, 1926, you know, if you're from Italy, you're from Ireland, you're Jewish, you're from the S-hole countries of Europe, right? The Klan can't stand.
1: Mm-hmm.
0: They are as much against Irish Catholics, Catholicism in particular, as they are against black people in the 1920s. But by 1976, their children are claiming the revolution as their own.
1: Mm-hmm.
0: Black folk are still arguing. We're in this moment of deep dissensus, Tanya.
1: Mm-hmm.
0: Watergate, Vietnam, Black Power, the Black Student, SDS. There's all of this deep suspicion and skepticism about the country. And so the bicentennial is supposed to be this ritual that's going to bring us together over and against all of this conflict and discord that's defined the decade of the 60s and the early part of the 70s. And is this the first year? Because in 1926 is the first time Negro History Week is celebrated in 1926. 1976, Negro History Week becomes Black History Month. Mm-hmm. President Ford recognizes and acknowledges Negro History Week and then Black History Month. But there's this debate, mm-hmm. because Black folk are still struggling. Ought we to celebrate this? Because what's happening is that instead of disappearing Black history, Black history is being absorbed into the story of America to affirm America's inherent goodness.
1: You call this book an elegy. It's pitched in the note of the blues. But I want to know very quickly why the blues is the right form of the story of America at this 250th anniversary. And I'm going to double this question as well to ask you what you will be doing on July 4th or July 5th.
0: America has to grow up. It can no longer hide in its adolescence. You know, when grown folk act like kids, they're monstrous more often than not. And so it keeps telling itself this story that affirms its innocence. And what the blues does, the blues takes you to the heart of the problem. It offers a tragic sense of the world. Right? We don't have to be all angels. The devil and the angel is in us. So all we need to do is to look in the mirror. Mm. So we need to grow up. Mm. Because if you don't grow up, you can bomb Iran and then tell somebody else to fix it. Mm. If you don't grow up, you can do all of this evil in these detention centers, in these black sites, and not hold anybody responsible. Right? You can become complicit with evil because you are by definition innocent. Mm. So the country has to sing the blues. And you know what? We've deposited it there since we got here.
1: That's the thing you talk about, too, is like we aren't just a part of history, American history. We are interwoven into the very meaning of what this country is.
0: It's on our tongue. It's in our food. We have your country. No. We, in the fullness of our diversity, make this place swing. So on July 4th and July 5th, we need to show the full diversity of America and claim the country as our own.
1: Eddie Glaude, this has been a pleasure. Thank you so much for this conversation. When you say, I do not love this country, actually, this book is a love letter to America.
0: Oh, you got me.
1: Yes, thank you.
0: Absolutely.
1: Eddie Glaude is the author of America USA, How Race Shadows the Nation's Anniversaries. Fresh Air Weekend was produced this week by Susan Yakundi. Fresh Air's executive producer is Sam Brigger. Our technical director and engineer is Audrey Bentham. Our interviews and reviews are produced and edited by Phyllis Myers, Roberta Shorrock, Lauren Prinzel, Teresa Madden, Monique Nazareth, Thea Challoner, Anna Bauman, and Nico Gonzalez-Whistler. Our digital media producer is Molly C.B. Nesper. With Terry Gross, I'm Tanya Mosley.
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I'm Nora Rahm with these headlines. Russian bombs hit an apartment block in the Ukrainian city of Kharkiv early this morning. Officials say at least one person was killed. Nine others were wounded, including at least one child. In Britain, nine people are still in critical condition after a train crash yesterday. Two passenger trains collided near Bedford, about 60 miles north of London. The driver of one of the trains died at the scene. The cause is under investigation. And the Ebola virus continues to spread in the Democratic Republic of Congo. Officials report at least 900 confirmed cases and more than 200 deaths. This particular strain of Ebola has no approved treatment or vaccine. I'm Nora Rahm, NPR News in Washington.

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1: This is Weekend Edition from NPR News. I'm Scott Simon. Ebola is surging fast in Eastern Democratic Republic of Congo, with more than 900 confirmed cases and 245 deaths, just over a month since the outbreak was declared. Health officials say that it is overwhelmingly already fragile systems in Ituri province, the epicenter of the current outbreak. Emmett Livingstone has been reporting for NPR in the region. Emmett, thanks so much for being with us.
2: Thank you.
1: You spent a week in Ituri, in the area that's at the heart of the Ebola outbreak. How bad is it?
2: Yeah, to put it bluntly, the situation is dire. For lots of people, life is still continuing as before, but because it has to. Children are going to school, people are going to church on Sundays and so on. But there's also a growing sense of fear. Ebola is spreading across a huge and difficult to access area. It's also spreading in Bunia, a city of over 1 million people. And there is a massive international response underway, but this outbreak was caught very late. In the hospitals I visited, there was a constant arrival of suspected Ebola patients. And in many cases, because of poor health infrastructure, there's no way to isolate these cases, so they risk infecting others. People are also dying every day. Health personnel also say they don't have enough PPE. Doctors explained to me that lots of PPE, like masks or gloves, is single use, so there needs to be a constant supply. Because the disease has spread so widely, nurses in rural areas are coming into daily contact with suspected Ebola patients too, and for the most part, they have nothing.
1: You, of course, have been inside Ebola treatment centers and hospitals. How are the healthcare workers coping?
2: I saw a difference between doctors working in Ebola treatment centers and other health personnel. Only a handful of these treatment centers are operating at the moment, and they've been set up specifically for Ebola patients. The doctors working there are often world specialists. But then there's the other health personnel, the community nurses or doctors working in small clinics. They're not trained for this, and yet they're highly exposed. Dozens of health workers have already been infected, and some, unfortunately, have already died.
1: And, of course, as you said, the number of cases is quickly rising. Are healthcare workers able to keep up doing contact tracing, isolating people who are infected?
2: Yeah, it's actually hard to know for sure because so much of this outbreak is happening out of view. The government says 72% of contacts are being traced, but aid workers are very skeptical of this figure. Some told me off the record that it's probably around 40%. What this means in simple terms is that the outbreak is out of control. And of course, that means there's a risk of regional spread. Many people are not turning up to hospitals or health centers and are dying unnoticed. Health responders just don't know where all the cases are. So, for example, it emerged this week that there have been dozens of suspicious deaths in a displacement camp in Bunia. This camp is right next to the city's airport and the headquarters of NGOs. If it's confirmed to be Ebola, it's spreading right under the nose of the official response. And then isolating suspected patients is also a huge problem. There's no system of triage in many hospitals or clinics, so suspected Ebola patients can be clumped together with others. To give you a concrete example, I've visited a hospital 40 kilometers outside of Bunia, where there was only one block of toilets for patients. So if you had Ebola or, say, appendicitis, you had to use the same facilities.
1: Emmett, you've seen so much these past few days. I wonder if there's an image or a moment that stays with you in particular.
2: Yes, there is. I mean, amid all of this complexity and darkness, there were moments of joy. And in particular, in Mongwalu, a gold mining town at the heart of the outbreak, I happened to be in the hospital when two patients were released. One was a woman who was a member of staff at the hospital who had been infected. Another was a three-year-old girl. They both looked a little bit dazed, but the adult woman was smiling and clutching the little girl's hand. Hospital staff sang and danced, celebrating these patients who had survived the disease. It was a beautiful moment.
1: Well, thank you so much, Emmett Livingstone in Kinshasa.
2: Thank you.
1: And you can hear more of Emmett's coverage from the Ebola epicenter at NPR next week, including a report from the mining town that's at the heart of the outbreak. That's Monday on All Things Considered. The stock value of SpaceX has taken off like a rocket since the company went public a week ago, but some people who didn't choose to buy SpaceX stock are worried they could end up owning a piece of the company anyway. NPR's personal finance reporter, Stephen Bisaha, joins us. Stephen, thanks for being with us.
3: Thanks for having me, Scott.
1: Who are the personal investors that don't want to own what seems to be a very valuable stock right now?
3: Well, one of those investors is Kelsey Jordan in San Diego. She works in HR, wants to retire early, and she goes with this slow and steady approach, investing broadly in the overall stock market. And she thinks SpaceX and other tech companies are way overvalued.
4: I personally don't think SpaceX or a lot of these AI companies right now are a good bet.
3: Remember, SpaceX is a literal moonshot company wanting to do things like putting orbiting data centers in space and send rockets to Mars. And some investors are really excited to take that bet. At the close of market Thursday, the stock was trading about $185 a share. But that's about three times what the research and investment firm Morningstar thinks it's worth.
1: Now, Jordan isn't going to buy SpaceX stock, but how could she still end up invested in the company anyway?
3: Well, that's because Jordan is like a lot of us. She's a passive investor. She owns index funds. These are collections of dozens, often hundreds of stocks meant to give you a piece of many different companies. The idea here is owning a broad range of stocks is just less risky than trying to pick a few winners. Lots of Americans own these funds, often through their retirement accounts. And casting that wide net is how SpaceX could end up in Kelsey Jordan's portfolio and yours.
1: Investors like her should be accustomed to being invested in companies they don't choose, right? What makes this time with SpaceX different?
3: Well, it's different because a couple of these firms who make these indexes recently changed their rules. Normally, a company that's just gone public, like SpaceX, has to wait a good while to join indexes. But a couple, notably the tech exchange called the NASDAQ, changed their rules to add these large IPOs much faster, like days instead of months or years. SpaceX is going to be added to the NASDAQ 100 in a few weeks. Other exchanges, like the S&P, did not change their rules. They require companies to wait at least a year and until they can show their profitability. And Jordan does not like that these other indexes have changed to benefit companies that have not proven themselves on the market for very long and are still in their really early volatile days of trading.
4: Are we using retail investors in people's retirement accounts to kind of pump up these companies that aren't profitable, might never be profitable, and their IPOs? Now Elon Musk is a trillionaire, and a lot of people don't even have a choice of whether or not they're going to be invested in SpaceX.
3: And it's not just that people are concerned about SpaceX. There are two other mega IPOs likely in the pipeline later this year, both also AI companies, OpenAI and Anthropic. And that could add even more risk if AI is generally overvalued, that we could be in a bubble.
1: Stephen, what do financial analysts say? Is there, in fact, a lot of risk from owning SpaceX in your index fund?
3: Well, first, a lot of them don't think this is a bad bet. They say that even if the company's goals are ambitious, it's already achieved a lot, from Starlink satellite internet to regular space flights that NASA now relies on. And even those analysts at Morningstar who argued SpaceX's IPO was overvalued, they told me in an email that the risk to investors is low. That's because only a tiny portion of SpaceX's stock was made public, so indexes will weigh in much lower than other big companies. It will take a long time for SpaceX to get close to the weight of something like Apple, Microsoft, or NVIDIA. As for Kelsey Jordan, she doesn't like the rule changes, but she's not changing her strategy.
4: It's not like there's a lot of other options besides putting your money under a mattress or trying to take stock, and we know statistically that doesn't work for most people, so just going to keep calm and carry on.
1: Stephen Bisaha, NPR's personal finance reporter, thanks so much for being with us.
3: Thank you, Scott.
1: Got a question for our next guest. Why do chicken coops have two doors?
5: I have no idea.
1: If they had four, they'd be chicken sedans.
5: Oh, dear.
1: We posed the question to Paul Sylvia, psychology professor at the University of North Carolina in Greensboro. He may be one of the world's foremost experts on dad jokes and has gone through thousands of them for a recent research paper. Boy, what a way to make a living, and they kid me. And since it's just before Father's Day, Professor Sylvia joins us now. Thanks for being with us.
5: It's a pleasure.
1: You found jokes on Reddit and built a database of more than 134,000 entries?
5: Yes. Using text mining techniques, we wandered on into Reddit, into their dad joke subreddit, and scraped a couple hundred thousand jokes and sort of used this big database, which is available online for the morbidly curious, to sort of figure out the active ingredients of dad humor, shall we say.
1: Why do cows wear bells?
5: I'm afraid to ask.
1: I keep putting you on the spot because their horns don't work. What makes a good dad joke?
5: So a dad joke has got to be short. It's got to be friendly, good-natured. It's not going to be mean-spirited or cynical or unseemly. And it's got to be clean. So it's got to be family-friendly, you know, not very rude, no swearing. And it's almost always based on just the most devilish and fun wordplay.
1: Yeah. You have a favorite you can share?
5: Oh, it's like asking a dad to pick their favorite child. But one of my recent favorites might be, I used to be addicted to soap, but I'm clean now.
1: So I know nothing ruins humor more than analyzing it, but what makes a dad joke?
5: This is one of the things we're most curious about. So we study the psychology of humor, and there's lots of ways to be funny. Like, there's lots of little humor levers that comedy writers and comedians use. There's lots of comedic devices. So we're curious to know, what is it that dad jokes are doing? Like, what's their big buttons they're pushing? And it's pretty obvious what the big three are after you sift through 20 or 30,000 of them. And the first one is puns. There's a whole big world of puns, lots of types of puns, but puns are like the big comedic device in dad jokes. The other one, the second one, is literalism. This is kind of the I'm clean now joke. In fact, this is where you take some cliche, some figure of speech, and you flip it on its head, and you kind of require someone to unpack it literally instead of like the usual cliche. And the third is this kind of irritating, pedantic anti-humor where you're sort of teasing people a little bit.
1: Are you talking to me? Sorry, go ahead, yes.
5: Yeah, this is like the patient zero dad joke is, you know, when the little kid wanders into the kitchen and says, Dad, I'm hungry. And of course, in the true spirit of Father's Day, you say, Hi, hungry, I'm Dad.
1: Oh, a classic.
5: Yes. You're going on a wholesome family nature walk, and the child says, Hold up, I've got something in my shoe. And naturally, of course, as a caring father, you say, Is it your foot? And this kind of pedantic, practical, jokey, fake-out non-humor joke is the third kind and one of the defining features of the genre, you might say.
1: I gather you think that dad jokes serve a purpose in a family.
5: I think they're great. I think that really what humor does mostly and should is it brings people together, it draws people together.
1: It draws people together to groan, at least in our family, when I tell a dad joke, but yes.
5: Indeed. I think there can be a real teasing element to it where, you know, the dads tease their kids, and I think it's fair because, as I've learned with my teenagers, the kids surely tease the dads back in return. Mm-hmm. There's just nothing quite as satisfying as, like, sharing laughter with children. It's a lovely thing.
1: Gather, we've reached you on a family road trip.
5: Yes. I'm touring through Germany with my wife and two teenagers and a far too small rental car.
1: Are you sharing your inventory, your research with your family?
5: Oh, they have heard more about it than they really should. When we were in the airport here, I managed to propitiously uncork a good one on my daughter as we're approaching the escalator to get up to the ticket counter. I said, Helena, if you're afraid of escalators, there are steps you can take.
1: Oh! Paul Sylvia is a psychology professor at the University of North Carolina, Greensboro, world expert on dad jokes. Listen, happy Father's Day to you.
5: Why, thank you. Happy Father's Day to you as well, and to all the dads out there.
1: And who writes our theme music? BJ Lederman, no joke. And for some, the World Cup is a lesson in global cooperation. In Mexico, It's a chance to practice the ancient art of haggling. Tomorrow on Weekend Edition Sunday with Aisha, the sticker collecting game that's keeping fans on their toes. You can tell your smart speaker to play NPR or your member station by name. You're listening to Weekend Edition from NPR News. Vermont is home to one of North America's most beloved water birds. Loons! In 1983, amid a boom in lakeshore development, biologists found only a dozen pairs of loons in the whole state. But they've made a strong comeback. Now climate change poses a threat. Scientists are hoping a new phone app will help, as Vermont Public's Abigail Giles reports.
6: Not one, but two loon couples come to northern Vermont's Great Hosmer Pond each summer to nest and hatch their chicks.
7: Oh my gosh, cool. So I could not see this loon nest from the shore, but he's tucked in along a nice marshy island. And now that we're a little closer, I can see the head popping up.
6: It's a sunny day in early June, and loon biologist Eric Hansen is looking for chicks in a nest through binoculars from a canoe. Above a clump of fog laurel, a black head with a beady eye peers back at us, an adult loon.
7: This bird is actually in a very relaxed position. The head's upright, the bill's horizontal. You know if you're a little too close when they do what we call the hangover position, with the head extended and the bill down low.
6: Loons have been coming to Vermont for millions of years, longer than songbirds. Now, they're doing pretty well. Last year was a banner year for chicks. But these ancient diving birds also face new and growing threats. For one, climate change is bringing more heavy rainstorms that make lakes murky or turbid and harder to hunt in. Vermont saw catastrophic flooding a few years ago, and Hansen says loon chicks really took a hit.
7: Back in 23, we actually had two chicks. One died, one went over the dam because it was so malnourished on lakes that had really high turbidity right after those storms.
6: So scientists need to keep a close eye on their populations. But Vermont has hundreds of lakes, and Hansen, who works for a local environmental nonprofit, can't get to them all. For decades, he's relied on a grassroots network of volunteers to count loons for him. They send him data on soggy handwritten notes, in voicemails and emails, and he spends hours logging and organizing it all. Loons just have a charisma that Hansen says people can't resist, including their vocalizations, like this one recorded by the New Hampshire Loon Preservation Committee.
7: They all become a bunch of kindergartners and just start hooting and hollering for no apparent reason at all.
6: Thanks to some settlement money from an oil spill a while back, his team has built a phone app that they hope will make it all a lot faster. It's called LoonWeb.
7: GPS track, yes. I'm going to have it track us. So that will allow us to just move along. I'm going to start the survey, and we will just start moving up the lake. I'm going to add a loon for the bird I see on the nest.
6: The whole process takes about 45 seconds. Hansen hopes someday this tool could lead to a national database of loon populations fed by citizen scientists across the country. That way, researchers like him can spend their time looking to the future. For example, he's curious if PFAS, forever chemicals that are in waterproof clothing like raincoats, are also disrupting these sensitive birds.
7: If we can get people to think about what loons need, a healthy lake, healthy shorelines, healthy riparian areas, that's going to help the whole lake ecosystems.
6: Maine Audubon is also testing out LoonWeb for bird surveys this summer. So now, if you want to help keep track of loons, there's an app for that. For NPR News, I'm Abigail Giles on Great Hosmer Pond in Vermont.
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8: We know that what we eat has the power to extend the length and quality of our lives. 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
9: 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That extra nutrition seems to be helping them out.
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0: This is Weekend Edition from NPR News. I'm Scott Simon. The Obama Presidential Center in Chicago has officially opened to the public. All four living former presidents, Bill Clinton, George W. Bush, Joe Biden, and of course Barack Obama, were at the opening ceremonies this week. The one who wasn't and was not invited is the current president of the United States, Donald J. Trump. NPR senior political correspondent Tamara Keith joins us now to talk about the relationship between Obama and Trump. Tam, thanks so much for being with us.
1: Good to be with you.
0: Should we even call it a relationship?
1: Well, if it implies any regard between the two men, then we should not. There's really no love lost between Obama and Trump, but their stories are inextricably linked, and that was certainly the subtext of this week's Obama Center dedication ceremony.
0: Well, how so?
1: You know, Trump was never mentioned by name, but Obama's criticisms of Trump and his approach to the presidency were clear in the way he talked about American ideals and the current state of the country. In his speech, Obama encouraged people to reject cynicism and division or risk opening the door to the most ruthless among us.
2: Who sees some groups and some people as more equal than others? And see government as nothing more than a way to divvy up the spoils and punish enemies.
1: It sure sounds like he's describing the second Trump term there. Obama's case, which he has been pitching all along, is that this isn't what America was created to be.
2: People aren't looking for perpetual anger and division. They are looking for fairness and common sense and mutual respect that deep in our gut, we want to find a way to turn towards each other again, not further away.
1: The Obama Presidential Museum and that event dedicating the Obama Center this week were like a blast from the past, as if the past 10 years of a Trump-dominated political discourse had never happened.
0: But of course it has. And Donald Trump is president now. How does he talk about Barack Obama?
1: You know, it's actually remarkable how much Trump talks about the former president. This week at his press conference at the G7, Trump referred to Obama 8 times, and he brought him up in meetings with other world leaders.
3: And you know what the Iranians did? They laughed at Obama and they said he's a stupid son of a bitch.
1: This isn't a new phenomenon. Trump regularly brings up Obama completely unprompted, like at this cabinet meeting in late March.
3: And I'll tell you about President Obama. He wasn't a smart man either. I know all about him. He wasn't a smart man. Highly overrated. He was a great divider.
1: And he recently posted an AI-produced image of the Obama Center depicting the museum tower as a giant trash can.
0: Of course, that's a lot more specific than what former President Obama said in his remarks. You have covered both administrations, Tam. How do you view this, whatever we're calling it, if not a relationship?
1: These men are polar opposites in their approach, in their view of the country and what makes it great. Trump's hatred of Obama is visceral, but there's an argument that without a President Obama, there wouldn't have been a President Trump. Trump rose to political prominence as a peddler of the racist theory that Obama wasn't born in America, as he toyed with on The View in 2011.
4: I want him to show his birth certificate. I want him to show his birth certificate. Something on that birth certificate that he doesn't like.
5: Oh, my God.
1: And now Obama's legacy really depends in part on whether Trump is a real reflection of the soul of America, the start of a trend, or whether he's an aberration, which became harder to argue after he was elected a second time. Obama said he wants his presidential center to inspire people to believe that change is possible again. But it's hard not to look at the timeline of the Obama administration's accomplishments on a wall in the museum and see all the things that Trump has reversed. CNN has a new poll asking which presidents Americans view favorably, and Obama's favorability is 57%. Trump's is at 33%, a low for his presidency. History hasn't issued the final verdict here, but in this moment, an unpopular president is raging against his vastly more popular predecessor.
0: And here's Tamara Keith. Thanks so much.
1: You're welcome.
0: More than 40 years ago, a young state senator co-sponsored a bill that reinstated the death penalty in Ohio. That state senator is now the governor of Ohio, and this week, Governor Mike DeWine called for his state to end the death penalty. Governor DeWine joins us now from the State House in Columbus, Ohio. Thank you so much for being with us.
5: Scott, good to be with you. Thank you very much.
0: Of course, you're in the final months of your second term. What led to your change of heart or mind?
5: My justification for voting for the death penalty, and really kind of my rationale, was that I felt that it was, in some cases, a deterrent, and that it would save lives, that would cause some individuals not to actually commit the crime. And what really, I think, changed my mind is we went back and looked at the statistics in Ohio, and Ohio is not dissimilar from other states. But of the last 10 people to be executed in the state of Ohio, the average wait time was over two decades. So it was 21 years. And it seems to me that when you look at that, it's just hard to make the case today that it is, in fact, a deterrent.
0: Governor DeWine, I have to ask, you're just a few months left in your second and final term of office as governor of Ohio. If you felt this strongly, why didn't you do it before?
5: It's a kind of a cumulative process, I think. A governor has to deal with a lot of issues. I could have gone the entire time, I suppose, without talking about it. But I think I'm in a unique position based upon my past experience as a prosecutor and judiciary committees and dealing with this really, you know, for almost five decades now. And that's why I wanted to speak out.
0: It could be in governor and having to sign your name to a death warrant focus the mind.
5: Well, I would think it would focus anybody's mind. You know, I've talked to former governors, and it certainly should focus your mind. I also wanted to share with the public what some of these individuals who presided over the executions have told me, and it's something I think we don't think much about. But everybody who I have talked to tells me about the impact, the psychological impact that has on those that we task with carrying out an execution. It is a huge burden that they carry with them and will carry with them the rest of their lives.
0: I wonder, Governor, and maybe you've had to have this conversation sometimes back when you were a prosecutor, what do you say to those families who think the justice is not really served until the person who took the life of their loved one has their life taken too in an orderly and judicious process?
5: There certainly are people who feel that way. None of us who have not experienced what they've experienced have any idea what they went through and what they continue to go through. Anecdotally, I know that there are survivors, victims, family members who believe that that person should be executed. I also know that there are people who speak out and say, no, I'm not in favor of capital punishment. My loved one would not have been in favor of this. So one thing they all say is the 20-year wait is agonizing. It is frustrating. No one likes that uncertainty.
0: You've had some open disagreements with President Trump over Haitian immigration, January 6th attack, the 2020 election. What do you make of the hold he seems to have on the Republican Party?
5: Well, I think it's no secret. I mean, if you look at the elections, certainly in primaries, the president is extremely strong, and the person he endorses is, in all likelihood, going to be the nominee. I mean, that's what the facts are. You know, as governor, and I said this when President Biden was president, I said when President Trump was president the first time, and now again this time, it is important for a governor to have a good working relationship with the White House. Doesn't mean I always agree, and doesn't mean I won't speak out when I see something that I think is wrong. But that relationship, I think, is important for a governor to have.
0: And let me return to the question of the death penalty, finally. In the months you have remaining in office, you're going to commute the sentences of the people on death row?
5: I said the other day I was not going to talk about that this week, and I wanted to focus frankly on the rationale I have for making the decision and saying I don't think Ohio should have a death penalty, and I want the legislature to repeal that law. So one thing at a time, and I didn't want to frankly step on the story bluntly. I thought a lot about what I was going to say, and I wanted people to have the opportunity to hear what I was going to say, whether they agreed with me or not. And I wanted to frankly start a conversation in Ohio, which I think I have.
0: If you leave office without commuting their sentences, could you live with that?
5: Well, I'm just not going to get into that today. I'm usually pretty open about answering questions, but this week I'm focused on what I wrote, what I said, and happy to answer questions about that rationale.
0: Governor Mike DeWine of Ohio, thanks so much for being with us, sir.
5: Good to be with you. Appreciate it. Thank you.

I'm Nora Rahm with these headlines. Iranian officials said today they closed the Strait of Hormuz after the latest Israeli strikes in Lebanon killed at least 16 people. Vice President J.D. Vance had a different take. He told Fox News there's no evidence the strait has been closed again. Vance also said that he expected talks will resume soon on ending the war in Iran, but Special Envoy Steve Witkoff and Trump's son-in-law Jared Kushner are now in Switzerland, and he expects to join them. And at soccer's World Cup, the U.S. men beat Australia 2-0 yesterday in Seattle, winning two consecutive games at the World Cup for the first time since 1930. The U.S. now advances to the knockout round. I'm Nora Rahm, NPR News in Washington.

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1: This is Weekend Edition from NPR News. I'm Scott Simon. 1971, President Richard Nixon declared a war on cancer and signed the National Cancer Act.
2: For those who have cancer and who are looking for success in this field, they at least can have the assurance that everything that can be done by government, everything that can be done by voluntary agencies in this great, powerful, rich country now will be done.
1: And that created the National Cancer Institute, which researches treatments for one of the world's most deadly diseases. More than 50 years later, a number of new medicines could signal real breakthroughs. There's a drug that may dramatically increase survival rates for pancreatic cancer. There are personalized vaccines that could turbocharge immunotherapy. There's even a chewing gum that could reduce the bacteria that causes HPV-related cancer. But how hopeful should we be about these new treatments? Dr. Robert A. Wynn is director of the Virginia Commonwealth University's Massey Cancer Center, and soon to be director of the Fox Chase Cancer Center. Dr. Wynn, thanks so much for being with us.
3: Well, thank you for having me.
1: You might get this question every day. What kind of progress is medical science making against cancer?
3: I think as a scientist and as a clinician, one of the things I think we have not done well is telling the story of the successes, which is one of the reasons why people continue to think that we're maybe not making any progress. Since 1971, and since even 1991, let's just start there, we've made amazing progress. 34% fewer Americans are dying from cancer today than they were in 1991, which means 34% more people are showing up to baseball games and to weddings and things like that. So we've been making significant progress on the screening front, in the treatment front, and in survivorship. So lots of progress, and that's for sure.
1: Is the war on cancer, the national effort to treat, even find cures for cancer, has that made a big difference?
3: You know what? I think that we don't give enough credit to the brilliance of what happened in 1971 about organizing a national team that fights cancer. And so we frequently talk about one individual institution or an individual scientist, but what we don't talk about was the act between the 1971 act allowed both the federal government, in this case the NIH, NCI, academic medical centers, to come up with amazing miracle molecules that would then be scaled by industry and other things to get to your doctor that pulls it off a shelf that actually treats people. So I think that if we look at 1976 to now, the 50 years, we've made substantial progress.
1: How long is the process between discovery, testing, and mass producing a drug or treatment for large numbers of patients?
3: So historically, it has taken a long time, 15 to 20 years, right? But what I tell people is that patience matters. But with the new tools we have, AI, now all of a sudden, a lot of the manual stuff that we have to do that took lots of time is probably going to be shortened. So what you haven't seen, and my prediction is, that the 15 to 20 years of coming to a bright idea to a drug and getting that in the future will be halved.
1: So I don't have to tell you, though, the U.S. is cutting funding at a time when other countries, China specifically, by the way, are increasing research. Are you concerned, or is a breakthrough in one country ultimately good for the entire world, including the U.S.?
3: It's a very real threat. In addition to other countries being involved, other countries are now starting to take our bright and brilliant people and attract them to other countries, Canada, Germany, and others. The unfortunate thing about that is that the investments that we have made up to date have actually proven to have tremendous ROI for everyone. And so the saddest part about this for me, or the most concerning part, is this is the very time we should be putting our pedal to the metal. And it appears that with some of the issues around funding that we may be backing off at one of the most critical times in history. I would hope that maybe in the future that people would recognize how much progress we've made and not to actually reduce the funding, but increase the funding for cancer research.
1: At the same time, what do you look forward to most in this field in the years to come?
3: I think we live at a time where we have two things that are existing at the same time. We're making breakthroughs. Literally, we're improving pancreatic cancer. We have quadrupled the ability of taking care of people surviving from breast cancer and many of these other ones. We are now turning our attention to thinking about not just how to treat, but how to prevent and how to get early diagnosis and early detection right now. We are living in a place where if the science continues, we have 34% fewer people dying right now. I guarantee you, if we kept the pedal to the metal, we'd probably be looking at 50% fewer Americans dying from cancer. That's possible.
1: Dr. Robert A. Wynn is director of Virginia Commonwealth University's Massey Cancer Center. Thank you so much for being with us.
3: Thank you so much for covering this topic. I think if I leave you with anything, we're doing some good stuff, and let's keep doing it.
1: And now it's time for soccer. World Cup time in the U.S. is having a great time. In fact, all the host countries are having fun. Sports reporter Michelle Steele joins us. Morning, Michelle.
4: Good morning, Scott. I'm ready to talk some football.
1: Football. Listen, France, England, Argentina still considered the leaders, but the U.S. men's national team is going to the knockout round. 2-0 victory over Australia. Not much was expected of the team. What happened? Can they keep it up?
4: Well, a couple of weeks ago, Scott, I should say, your esteemed colleague Ader Peralta asked me on air, you know, no one really expects anything out of this U.S. team, right? And I told him then, hold on, we're going to stay optimistic. Now, if you ask me, would the U.S. clinch the group with another game left to play in the group stage? No, I did not have that on my bingo card, nor did I have offense being the story for this team. Now, one of last night's goals against Australia was an own goal on the part of the Socceroos, but we'll take it.
1: Yeah.
4: What is great about this is the position that it puts the U.S. in. They've clinched early. They potentially can rest their stars. Remember, Christian Pulisic's calf needs to heal up before it matters again, and the rest of us can kind of dream about how far this thing can go.
1: Mexico and Canada, two other host countries, are both doing well. Mexico has also gone out with the knockout round. Canada, not yet, but boy, 6-0 against Qatar. They're doing pretty well, too, aren't they?
4: I'll say, you know, I've been watching some of these games, Scott, on Spanish television. I don't know if you have it all, but when the announcers start talking really fast, I know it's time to start paying attention. And these Mexico games have been so much fun for me. Now, for their fans, getting to the knockout stage, it's great, but it's not a victory. They're trying to break past that infamous round of 16 wall. They've got a lot of talent, but there's a lot of pressure on their shoulders. Now, as for Canada, they have an official advanced yet, but they just dismantled, like you said, Qatar 6-0. That's a 6-goal margin of victory. You don't usually see that from the polite Canadians up north. That's an elbows up kind of score.
1: Yeah, they go, let's not embarrass these fellows. Yeah,
4: yeah, exactly. I should say their coach is American. He's from Racine, Wisconsin.
1: Well, then you have the, yeah, certainly, Metro Chicago. Now we have the answer.
4: There you go. Jesse Marsh, and I bet you he brings that kind of aggressive pacing into the final group match. Home continent advantage, Scott, very real.
1: Brazil fans, they've got more victories than anybody. Wasn't happy with the 1-1 tie with Morocco last week. But 3-0 over Haiti last night, right?
4: Yeah, you know, I live next to a very nice couple where the wife is from Brazil, and I ran into them last week in their Brazil jerseys, as you can imagine, leaving our local pub at the half, absolutely despondent at what ended up, like you said, being a 1-1 draw. This is a country that considers anything less than absolute dominance a national emergency. So a 3-0 win over Haiti, it's not a celebration. It's a sigh of relief. It doesn't erase the panic from last week, but it certainly does buy their coach a few more days of not getting yelled at on Brazilian sports radio, I presume. But these Brazilian fans, I know her pretty well, my neighbor. She's not going to breathe easy until she sees her team hoisting a trophy.
1: And let's end with a love story. Boston and fans from Scotland, who by the way, seem to have drained Boston dry. The Boston Tea Party succeeded by the Boston Scottish Beer Fest. Have you ever seen anything like this?
4: If it's not Scottish, it's crap. So Boston was my home for 3 years when I was covering the Patriots. Yeah. And I lived a five minute walk away from the only Scottish bar in Boston. It's called The Haven. And according to the owner of that bar, Scottish fans personally finished off 65 kegs in 6 days. That's a lot. You might have seen pictures of them. They walked, the Tartan Army walked en masse to a Red Sox game, a lot of fun. The founder of a dating night held a mixer at a bar next to Fenway this week where Scottish men could meet American women. And one local Boston girl posted to TikTok, "I may not be happily married, Scott, but at least I'm single while the Scottish are in town for the World Cup." Amazing. Amazing. As someone who's not living in a World Cup city, I'm a little jealous. Yeah. The mayor of Boston calling it a peaceful invasion. Everybody seems to love it.
1: Michelle Steele, thanks so much. Talk to you soon.
4: See you next time.
1: If you've been to an indoor pool, you probably know the distinct scent of what many of us think is chlorine, but that pungent odor comes from chloramines, chemical compounds formed when chlorine mixes with body fluids like sweat. That can be harmful if inhaled for long periods of time. Chloramine levels are difficult to measure. Pools generally don't test for them. However, thanks to a Minneapolis high school swimmer, that could soon change. Noah Block from member station NPR reports.
5: Here at a YMCA in Fargo, North Dakota, swimmers glide and splash across the water in the early morning. There's a faint chemical smell in the air, one that is all too familiar to 17-year-old Aditi Gandhi. She swims competitively for her high school and club team, spending hours in the pool almost every day during the swim season.
6: I've been a competitive swimmer pretty much my entire life.
5: In fact, Gandhi has been swimming since she was 4 years old. She says not only is it great exercise, she's also made lots of friends on her swim team. But despite her love for swimming, sometimes it has caused her some discomfort.
6: And I started noticing that after long practices, I would feel very sick.
5: She says the air felt heavy, and no matter how deep she breathed in, she couldn't quite catch her breath. Something was just not right. So she started to do some digging and found out about chloramines. Gases formed when chlorine used in pools reacts with nitrogen-containing compounds like urine, sweat, or personal care products.
6: I learned is linked to a lot of the asthma and respiratory irritation faced by swimmers. Every time a swimmer takes a breath while swimming, they're breathing that in.
5: Chloramines can irritate the eyes, nose, and throat, and Gandhi suspected that they were the source of her breathing issues. But she wanted to make sure by testing the pool air. However, she discovered that there isn't a simple way to test the air for chloramines without expensive lab equipment. So, she invented a device using two sensors to test for conditions associated with chloramines, like temperature and relative humidity.
6: It doesn't require much brain power to calibrate either. You just have to leave it overnight, and it will do the work for you.
5: Gandhi reached out to toxicologist and former University of Minnesota swimmer, Dr. Avery McKenzie, for help with her device. McKenzie says that during her time as a swimmer, chloramine exposure was a serious problem for her team. And so she was very excited to hear about the invention.
7: I thought it was very amazing, very impressive endeavor for a high school student to do, and I think something that could potentially have a big health impact as well.
5: This summer, high school student Gandhi plans to take her prototypes around to different pools to collect more data to prove that her product can make a difference for swimmers like herself.
6: I want to continue working with the toxicologist, Dr. Avery from UVA, and create a research paper and write one on chloramines and their effects.
5: In the meantime, health officials say that the best way to prevent chloramine exposure is for swimmers to shower before swimming and avoid urinating in the pool. Pool operators should also make sure their ventilation system for indoor pools is running smoothly. For NPR News, I'm Noah Block, Moorhead, Minnesota.

0: and you're listening to Weekend Edition from NPR News. It's been about a year since a Minnesota lawmaker and her husband were killed in their home. The same attacker shot State Senator John Hoffman and his wife. The Hoffmans have recovered physically, but they had a decision to make, whether to stay in politics or retreat from public life. Minnesota Public Radio's Dana Ferguson has the story.
1: Last month, State Senator John Hoffman and his wife Yvette walked into a building on the state capitol complex. He was filing to run for re-election. They were quickly gathered up in a hug by a female security officer.
2: And I'm so thankful that you are doing well.
3: Well, it's one day at a time. I mean, we just...
2: It has been a year.
3: We have our moments. I mean, there's a day that's gone by. We just minded our own business at home.
1: They had June 14th, 2025 on their minds. That night, a gunman disguised as a police officer came to their door. When they cracked it open, the shooter fired inside. Bullets poured in. 9 shots hit John, and 8 hit Yvette. In her Pooh Bear PJs, Yvette forced the door shut, and their daughter, Hope, called 911. John Hoffman says he's determined to keep going.
3: People would understand if we would have just said, you know, time to find something else, right? Public service-wise, but then the it would win. Evil would win.
1: The shooting shocked the state and the country. The gunman pleaded guilty to federal charges for the attack on the Hoffmans and for murdering former House Speaker Melissa Hortman and her husband Mark at their home that same night. Minnesota lawmakers took steps to boost security at the Capitol, more weapons screening and officers keeping guard. Money was also added to bring on a new unit to assess threats to elected officials. State Representative Zach Stevenson assumed the role of House Democratic Caucus Leader after Hortman was killed.
4: Now we'll have a statewide response that ensures that lawmakers all over the state are safe when their lives are threatened.
1: Lawmakers' addresses have been pulled from websites, campaign money can be used for hiring security staff, and some public money can be used for security systems at home. A few other state legislatures adopted similar measures.
5: It's going to give a sense of security. I think that was shattered for the entire state on June 14th.
1: That's Republican Minnesota House Speaker Lisa Damith.
5: I think it also sends a message to the public that things are no longer the same, and what you maybe used to do with calling and being angry and whatever that is, you can express yourself. You have First Amendment right to do that. You cannot be violent, and you cannot make threats of violence.
1: As he filed paperwork for re-election, John and Yvette Hoffman said being able to make change in the legislature is worth putting themselves out there.
6: This is important, so I'll just get another pair of Winnie the Pooh pajamas and have heavy-duty locks on our doors and all kinds of gadgets and gizmos, and we'll do it again.
1: The Hoffmans say they hope their story is a reminder that people should respect each other more, and that includes their lawmakers.
6: I guess until you're shot 8 times, because I was, maybe you just need to have some empathy. That's it. We've lost that, so let's get back to it.
1: For NPR News, I'm Dana Ferguson in St.

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I'm Nora Rahm with these headlines. Despite a U.S. brokered ceasefire that was agreed to yesterday by Israel and the Iran-backed Hezbollah militant group, Israel launched airstrikes in Lebanon today. Officials say at least 15 civilians and one Lebanese army soldier were killed. Much of Europe is sweltering under a heat wave with temperatures climbing towards record levels. Germany has issued near nationwide heat alerts. And India's Cockroach Party held a demonstration in New Delhi today, calling on the education minister to resign. Hundreds of young people took part. The movement began in May after a Supreme Court judge compared unemployed young people in India to cockroaches. I'm Nora Rahm, NPR News in Washington.

0: 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And from Paramount Plus, with The Agency, a political espionage thriller, starring Michael Fassbender, Jeffrey Wright, Jodie Turner-Smith, and Richard Gere. 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
1: This is Weekend Edition from NPR News. I'm Scott Simon. President Trump is getting low marks from the American people as many harbor lingering concerns about the state of the economy. According to the latest NPR PBS News Marist poll, Mr. Trump's approval rating stands at just 36%. That's the lowest of both his terms in office dating back to 2017. NPR political reporter Elena Moore has been talking with poll respondents about how they're feeling and has this report.
2: 36-year-old Georgia voter Regina Kalinga backed President Trump in 2016, 2020, and 2024. But in 2026, he's lost her support.
3: Where is the relief for America? None. You know, you're looking like, hey, is this the president that I really voted for?
2: She says her family has struggled with high gas prices and grocery costs and argues that Trump hasn't made good on his promises, so she feels let down.
3: A lot of the things that he did promise, we're still waiting. I was a big Trump supporter, you know, in the beginning, and then now we want him out of the office. He's not doing anything right now for the economy, but making things a lot worse.
2: Kalinga isn't alone. According to the latest NPR PBS News Marist poll, 6 in 10 Americans disapprove of Trump's handling of the economy, including 22% of Republicans. That number climbs much higher for independents at 65% and Democrats at 93%.
4: I don't think that anybody feels better off economically now than they did before Trump.
2: Erica Thompson is a 41-year-old Democrat living in Portland, Oregon. She says her family is able to make ends meet and get by, but they're still affected by rising prices. She remembers breaking $100 at the gas station while filling up her minivan a couple of times this spring.
4: Things are not getting better for the average person. Things are only getting better for the people at the very top.
2: It comes as a third of Americans say gas prices are a major strain on their household budget, and more than 2 in 10 cite costs as a reason why they've decided not to take a vacation this summer. But that doesn't include 68-year-old Trump supporter Greg Votel, who lives in Grand Rapids, Minnesota, a popular vacation area.
5: My buddy owns a resort. He's completely full. You look at the grocery store up here, you should see the plates. Nebraska, Iowa, Dakotas, Wisconsin, Illinois. I'd say business is good.
2: Even as some Trump voters sour on the president, Votel is part of a majority of Republicans sticking with him.
5: People have got so used to getting everything quickly, they expect the fix to be just as quick. It isn't going to happen. It's going to take some time. It's going to probably take at least 2 administrations.
2: And if you believe in the man, he adds, hold your ground. Elena Moore, NPR News.
1: 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Judy Blum, the incomparable writer of books for young adults, including Are You There, God? It's Me, Margaret, Deanie, Tiger Eyes, Tales of a Fourth Grade Nothing, and Blubber, doesn't write books anymore. The last one came out more than a decade ago. 2015's In the Unlikely Event was a book for adults, but 3 plane crashes within the span of 2 months in Elizabeth, New Jersey, where Judy was a teenager at the time.
6: It was a crazy time. And how about

0: later, for 40 years, before you tell this story, I mean, my daughter became a commercial airline pilot, and she said, "Mother, how could you never have told me this story that you grew up with?"
1: You never told her.
0: No, but it lived inside me, you know, it was there. And finally, I got to tell it.
2: Judy Blum is done writing stories, but she's not retired. She owns and runs a bookstore in Key West, Florida, and her books remain beloved, her readers numerous and devoted. I had the immense pleasure of sitting down with Judy Blum last month at the Santa Fe International Literary Festival to talk. And here's an excerpt from our conversation. This is almost coming home for you. Tell us about your feeling for New Mexico.
0: It is coming home for me. I don't know if the audience knows, but in 1976, in the summer, I moved to New Mexico with two teenagers and a bad husband. we took care of that. So, yeah, I lived here. My kids went all through high school, junior high. And what's really important to me is that I never could have written some of the books that I wrote without having lived here, having really known New Mexico the way that I did.
2: Well, I'm thinking of Tiger Eyes, for example, which has one of the most extraordinary beginnings. This is the Davy is a teenage girl, and as the book opens, she's getting dressed for her father's funeral and doesn't know what pair of shoes.
0: She can't find her shoes, and so finally her mother says, I think, take a pair of mine.
2: Yeah.
0: And she takes heels like that, and she can't really walk in them. Yeah, it's very tender and sad.
2: It's very tender and sad, and it reminded me your real gift for putting in the details that strike into our hearts.
0: Details in fiction are everything. Even kids write and say, I like your books because people brush their teeth. I mean, it's that kind of, you know, everyday stuff.
2: Yeah.
0: And that gives us a bond with the characters.
2: Yeah.
0: That's what it is. We have to feel for them.
2: How did you begin to write? What do you think made you a writer?
0: I was a reader. And, you know, I meet so many kids and they say, I want to be a writer when I grow up, but I don't like to read. And I say, you know what? Forget being a writer. There's something else. Because I think every writer that I know anyway grew up a reader. And certainly that was true for me. How do you learn to write? To me, you learn to write by reading books. And then you try it out yourself and you figure out how to do it.
2: Well, what was the spark that set it in motion from reading to writing, do you think?
0: Oh, I was married young. I had two kids young. And I was desperate for creative outlet. I'd been a creative kid in school, you know, doing all kinds of things. And I loved taking care of babies, but I needed something else. And it could have been anything.
2: I have read that at one point in your life you made felt art pieces.
0: Oh, God, my first career. You know, I stopped because the Elmer's glue started to, I'm an allergic person, started to give me funny things on the tips of my fingers. And I thought, I got to find something else. And I make $300 selling those. And I bought myself a small electric typewriter. And the rest is history. But I always had stories inside my head when I was 9 years old. You know, everybody knows this story. I bounced a rubber ball against the side of my house for hours. I don't know what my mother thought I was doing, but I was just bouncing, catching. But really what was going on were stories, fabulous stories, very melodramatic. Stories I never told. You know, I was nine. I never told anybody. I never asked a friend, hey, do you have stories inside your head all the time? Because I thought they'd think I was weird, which I might have been. But, so the stories were always there. I never wrote them down.
2: Yeah.
0: And I wrote a lot of stories that were never published.
2: Could we hear about one of them?
0: The first one was You, Mom, You. And I illustrated it. And believe me, I am not an illustrator.
2: At what point in your life did you do this?
0: When I started to write children's books.
2: Really?
0: Okay. Yes.
2: Yeah.
0: This was You, Mom, You. You were a kid. Tell us what you did. Okay, I'll tell you all the things I did when I was small. I sucked my thumb and loved a bear. One time I cut off all my hair. Enough said.
2: I think that's.
0: And then at the end they say, "So, Mom, why do you ever fuss? You were really just like us."
2: You're writing for young readers. What were you trying to capture? What do you capture in that age group?
0: Oh, I don't know what I wasn't trying to do anything. I was telling a story the best that I could do. I didn't know anybody who wrote or anybody who had ever written. And I was naive in that way, and I just wrote what I knew to be true, and maybe because of that, that's why I reached an audience.
2: I found myself thinking from the moment I read, "Are you there, God? It's me, Margaret. I just told my mother I want a bra. Please help me grow, God.
0: Well,
2: you know where." I love the irreverence that you honor in young people. I think that's great, and I'm not sure how many authors did that.
0: It was like I had this special relationship with God. It really started with because I was trying to protect my father, and so I made bargains. If you protect Daddy and keep him safe while we were separated from one another, yeah, I will get 100 on my spelling test. And then it went into getting a little bit older and having my God as my confidant. I mean, he was my friend. You know, he wasn't there in synagogue when I went. I don't know where he was, but he was there for me. Or she. In those days, it was he.
2: Let me try and draw you out on talking about children and parents, because many of your young characters seem, for reasons I understand, to speak more naturally to their friends than to their parents, which makes for great dialogue, by the way. But
0: I think it depends on your age. You know, I mean, the reason that they came to me when kids still sat down and wrote letters, you know, is I was a stranger, and they wouldn't have to face me at the breakfast table, and they could pour out their feelings. You could ask my son, who is here. Don't ask him. Don't. All these kids would say, "Oh, I wish you were my mother. I wish you were my mother." And I was thinking, you know, that's fantasy. Because I wasn't that great as a mother. I look back and I think, oh, my God, I made so many mistakes. And all you can do is say, "I'm sorry. You know, I love you and I hope we can move on." Well, and we have. Right, Larry?
2: When you were writing...
0: Yes, for all those 50-something years.
2: What was the process like for you?
0: Well, I kept a notebook for each book, and I scribbled everything in it, everything, for a long time, for months. Snips, and also when I was getting ready to write, and I try to describe this to kids, like I'm a regular person, but then I'm getting ready to write, and I get antenna, they come out, and they see and hear everything. It's a heightened awareness. Yeah, and that's where all these wonderful little things come, and I just write them down. And then on the day that I feel ready to start, well, that's either the scariest part of writing or the best, because, you know, when you have a good day, I mean, I had kids and I would sit down at the dinner table and I would say, like, "You will never believe what Tony did today," because they're real. They're real to you. You're living with them for months, sometimes years, with these characters. And you're locked up in a little room all day with them. That's why 50 years is enough. I was ready to come out into the world. But I have found another career that I love dearly, which is I have a bookstore, and I love that.
2: So no chance you're going to go back to felt art?
0: No.
2: I get the idea that you, at least for the moment, don't miss writing right now.
0: I don't miss writing, but I'm very glad that I wrote. I mean, writing changed my life.
1: Yeah.
0: But it was time to let it go. Could I have come up with more ideas and written more books? Yes. But I'm really happy that I found something else that I love to do. I love to be with all of your books. You know, I love that.
1: Yeah.
0: I love the hands-on. I love making displays in the bookstore. I love touching them and smelling them and, you know, putting them in the hands of readers. And it's just very satisfying.
2: Do characters ever come calling on you?
0: My characters?
2: Yeah. Well, yeah, your characters or people who want to be your characters?
0: No. No, they know better. They're quiet. You know how many letters I get? Do you know it's all over the internet now? We need Judy to write a book, Margaret in Menopause. Thousands and thousands and thousands. Do you know what?
2: I love that idea.
0: Margaret is always going to be 12. She's not knocking saying, let me out, I'm in menopause.
2: Oh my.
0: They are what they are. They stay in the book. They stay in the book. They live for me in the book. And then I have to let them go.
2: This has been a wonderful night.
0: Oh,
2: and
0: thank you, Scott.
2: I want to thank Judy Blume for not only being with us tonight, but for being with us for so many years and in so many ways. Such an important part of so many lives. You have enriched all of us. Thank you very much.
0: Thank you so much.
2: And that conversation was recorded last month at the Santa Fe International Literary Festival. This is Weekend Edition from NPR News. I'm Scott Simon.
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0: From NPR and WBEZ Chicago, this is Wait, Wait, Don't Tell Me, the NPR News Quiz. I'm Alzo Slade.
1: And I'm Peter Sagal. America is feeling down, but there's nothing better for our mood than seeing ourselves through fresh eyes. Yeah, everything's messed up, but we're still the only country where you can get a gallon-sized bucket of Mountain Dew and free refills. We'll ask who's loving the U.S. of A., and Carol Claire Burke, the author of the hit book Yesteryear, tells us what she has against the olden days. Plus, Alzo Slade expresses concern about my pre-show rituals.
0: Are you okay? Why are you in the alley?
1: We'll ask who was worried about who being where on our quiz coming up right after this hour's news.
2: Live from NPR News in Washington, I'm Nora Rahm. Iran's military says it's closed the Strait of Hormuz to all maritime traffic because the U.S. has failed to stop Israel's bombing campaign in Lebanon, as spelled out in the preliminary agreement signed by President Trump to end the war. At least 16 people were killed.

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1: From NPR and WBEZ Chicago, this is Wait, Wait, Don't Tell Me, the NPR News Quiz. I'm the guy so new here, I'm still looking for the bathroom code. I'm Alzo Slade, and here's your host at the Studebaker Theater at the Fine Arts Building in Chicago, Illinois, Peter Sagal.
2: Thank you, Alzo. Thank you, everybody. We got a great show for you today. Later on, we're going to be talking to Caro Claire Burke, author of Yesteryear, the book of the summer. That's the one about the tradwife influencer who's mysteriously transported back into the real olden days of 1855 where, okay, spoiler alert, everything kind of sucks. But you can take advantage of our modern era by picking up your phone and giving us a call. The number is 1-888-WAIT-WAIT. That's 1-888-924-8924. Now let's welcome our first listener contestant. Hi, everyone. Wait, wait, don't tell me.
3: Hi, this is Alicia Booker. I'm calling from Cincinnati, Ohio.
2: I love Cincinnati, the Queen City. We've been there only once. I hope to go back. What do you do there?
3: I am a high school social studies teacher.
2: Oh, my goodness. That is a noble profession. How are the kids doing these days?
3: They're doing pretty good. I mean, right now they're on summer break, so they're fantastic.
2: That's great. Well, Alicia, welcome to our show. Let me introduce you to our panel this week. First up, it's the writer of the Seriously Pop Culture newsletter for the Washington Post. It's Shane O'Neill.
4: Hello, Alicia. How are you?
2: Next, she's a comedian and an Emmy-nominated TV writer. It's Karen Chee.
5: Hi.
2: And finally, an actor and writer you can see in the two-man improv show Two Square at UCB New York on July 1st. It's Peter Gross.
6: Hello.
2: So, Alicia, welcome to the show. You're going to play Who's Alzo this time. Alzo Slade is going to perform for you three quotations from this week's news. If you can correctly identify or explain just two of them, you'll win our prize. Any voice from our show you might choose for your voicemail. Are you ready to go?
3: You bet.
2: Okay. Your first quote is a visitor from Australia, one of many people currently marveling at America's splendors.
7: I get free refills as many times as I want. Bring it on.
2: That person, like many, had come to the United States for what big sporting event?
3: That would be the World Cup.
2: Yes, the World Cup. Social media is filled with visiting soccer fans fascinated by America. They're posting about our wide grocery store aisles, gas stations larger than their parliament buildings. It's really, I have to admit, it's kind of refreshing to see America through their eyes. I feel proud now of how giant our trucks are and how many flavors of caffeinated beef jerky flavors we have.
4: I'm just thrilled that people come here and like us.
2: Yeah.
4: I thought that they were going to either not come or come and just sort of be really upset with us.
8: Yes. Well, to be fair, they like our snacks. They're not saying they like us.
2: Yeah. I mean, some people, they're praising ranch dressing. They've never had that before.
4: Yes, that's right.
5: Did you see they were like, we got to bring ranch dressing to Italy. Have you seen that? I was like, I think Italy's fine.
2: Yeah, don't. No, don't.
4: That sounds like what the Olive Garden is.
2: Pretty much.
8: It's like ranch dressing in Italy put together. It also sounds like if you bring a koala to another country, like an invasive species, all the food turns to ranch.
5: Americans are the invasive species of the world.
4: Exactly. Right. The next time you go to Italy, you're going to order lasagna, and it's going to be like ranch dressing all over the place.
2: Well, they're being impressed with us. The foreign fans are also really impressing Americans. One Boston bar owner... Boston.
4: And they're cheering for the word bar.
2: And he says, and remember, this is Boston. He said the Scottish fans there to see the Scottish national team play drink like no one he's ever seen. He said they literally drank all the liquor he had in his bar. It is truly superhuman when a customer at your bar tells you it's last call.
4: And that was just like four Scottish guys. It wasn't even
2: All right, very good, Alicia. Your next quote is about somebody planning their wedding.
7: It would be an Eras Tour level production.
2: That was an event producer commenting about how who could pull off the wedding she is reportedly planning to stage at Madison Square Garden.
3: That'd be none other than Taylor Swift.
2: Who else? Of course, Taylor Swift. Miss Swift has reportedly reserved Madison Square Garden for her upcoming wedding. Of course, when you think about it, how could anyone start their lives together without a 45-person urinal?
5: I wonder if they allot seating based on how much she likes you. So you're like excited to be invited and then you're up in the nosebleeds.
2: I mean, it is a little weird when you think about it. Apparently, she's going to have 1,000 guests, right? And if you could afford to have 1,000 of your close friends come to your wedding, why would you do it in one of the only places in the world that can host that many people and still look empty?
4: Yeah. Wait, so it's going to be 1,000 people in a place that holds 20,000.
2: Exactly right.
5: Wow.
4: And so,
5: imagine,
4: so if you're in the nosebleeds, she really hates you.
2: Yeah. When you think about it, okay. Madison Square Garden. She's going to throw a party in Madison Square Garden. Impressive. But anybody can rent Madison Square Garden if you have the cash. She's Taylor Swift. She could do it anywhere. She could have the first wedding in the Strait of Hormuz.
4: I hear that's open now.
2: Yeah. Well, if it's not...
8: But we know that that costs $300 billion.
2: Yeah, exactly.
4: That's true.
2: So... Alicia, your last quote is a text that was sent from a parent to their college-aged kid as the kid was going through a Taco Bell drive-thru.
7: Are you okay? Why are you in an alley?
2: So that parent is among the many, many parents who are using their phones to do what with their adult children?
3: Oh, track their location?
2: Yes, exactly right. Mm-hmm. This week, NPR covered a rising trend in which parents are still tracking their adult children on their phones. They asked if it was healthy for parents to keep such a close watch when their kids are independent adults. Well, the independent adult children asked, "Hey, Mom, can I have $25?
5: I do the reverse, which is I track my parents, but they don't track me.
2: Oh, really?
5: Yeah.
4: Wait, so tell me about this. Yeah. What are you hoping to, like, gain from this? Are you hoping to prevent them from doing something?
5: I'm trying to prevent them from partying and doing hard drugs all the time.
2: I will say, I have met at least, I think, your mother.
5: Yes,
2: right?
5: You
2: and
5: have.
2: And she's lovely.
5: So
2: but
5: sweet.
2: Even
5: yeah.
2: as you said that, I had this image of that scene in the movie Aliens.
5: Yeah.
2: Where he's looking at the tracker and it's like, oh my God, they're inside the wall.
4: Yeah, exactly. Yeah.
2: There are a lot of benefits to this for the kid, and not even if you're lucky enough to have your drug dealer live right next to the public library. I mean, it's weird for the kid, especially as they get older, because not only are you at risk of your mom texting you, are you at a strip club? You're also at risk of your dad texting you, are you at Flash Dancers? Is Rebecca there?
4: Or we're both at Flash Dancers.
2: He's pulling his phone and waving.
4: Whoa.
2: Also, how did Alicia do in our quiz?
7: Alicia did fantastically well. 3 out of 3, perfect score.
2: That's great, Alicia. Congratulations. Thank you so much for playing and enjoy your summer off.
3: Thank you so much. Bye.
2: Take care. Bye-bye.

0: right, panel, now it is time for you to answer some questions about this week's news. Shane, a new study has proven scientifically what everybody has always just known. If you want French fries to taste better, just do what?
1: Eat them.
2: No.
3: Add more salt?
0: No.
3: Fry them harder?
0: No.
3: Get someone else to pay for them?
0: No, it does involve someone else.
3: Oh, eat them off someone else's plate?
0: Yes, steal them.
3: Yeah.
0: Oh. Stolen French fries taste better. Subjects in this experiment were served French fries of their own and then asked to compare the taste of fries that they had taken from somebody else. And they said the stolen fries were crispier, saltier, and overall more enjoyable. And as for the best fries of all, just carjack somebody in the drive-thru.
4: Wow, okay, so seagulls must be so happy.
0: Exactly right. That's why they do it. That's why they do it. There's a gradation, right? This is true. First, your own fries, they taste fine. Fries someone gave to you taste better. That's true. Fries you stole from someone without their permission taste better than that. And the tastiest fries, again, proven by science, are the product of, quote, high-risk covert taking.
1: I feel this way. This is how I feel about money. Yeah, if you earn it, it's fine. But if you steal it, it's great.
0: Yeah,
1: especially high risk, like a nice heist, good bank heist.
5: That's how Europeans felt about Native American land here.
0: Yeah. Oh, wow.
1: Yeah, Spain is fine, but have you seen the Americans?
0: Oh, my God.
1: Oh, boy.
3: Have they tried this with other foods? Like fries are a particularly easily stolen food.
0: Yeah.
3: Someone has, like, a bisque. You know.
1: Like, that's you pick the hardest food to steal.
3: Well,
1: like scooping
0: I'm just imagining. I'm just imagining like Tom Cruise being lowered from the ceiling on a cable with a spoon.
4: No. A
3: lapping it up like a cat.
5: No, the best way to steal a bisque is with a piece of bread.
1: Yeah. This is going to be a good way, though, if it was good for other foods, it would be a good way to get kids to eat vegetables. Be like, steal that broccoli off your brother's plate.
4: That's actually so
0: delicious.

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0: 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From NPR and WBEZ Chicago, this is Wait, Wait, Don't Tell Me, the NPR News Quiz. I'm Alzo Slade. We're playing this week with Peter Gross, Karen Chi, and Shane O'Neill. And here again is your host at the Studebaker Theater in Chicago, Illinois, Peter Sagal.
1: Thank you, Alzo. Thank you so much. Right now it's time for the Wait, Wait, Don't Tell Me Bluff, the listener game. Call 1-888-WAIT-WAIT to play any of our games on the air. Hi, you're on Wait, Wait, Don't Tell Me.
2: Hi, this is Kevin from Plymouth, Massachusetts.
1: Plymouth, Massachusetts. There at the start of Cape Cod, what do you do there?
2: I plot accessory dwelling units in people's backyards.
1: Oh, you plot secondary dwelling units in people's backyards.
2: That's exactly it.
1: I didn't understand. I thought you were saying something else with a thick Boston accent, and I couldn't understand. Do you build or do you plan?
2: Both.
1: That's really cool. That's really cool. Well, congratulations on that good work. Kevin, it's great to have you with us. You're going to play our game in which you must try to tell truth from fiction. Alzo, what's Kevin's topic?
0: Aha.
1: Aha. Not just what Alzo said when he finally found out where we hide the good snacks. That, of course, was also the name of the 80s band whose song Take On Me became a global hit back then. The band made the news this week, though, for a rather surprising reason. Our panelists are each going to tell you about it, pick the real one, and get the wait waiter of your choice on your voicemail. Are you ready to play?
2: I'm ready.
1: Okay, first up, it's Shane O'Neill.
3: Remember the music video for A-ha's biggest hit, Take On Me? The one where a woman is pulled into a comic book, and the animation is somehow, like, really impressive and really, really bad at the same time? Well, that woman has a name, Bunty Bailey. And as of last week, Bunty Bailey has an OnlyFans. After several recent appearances at comic book conventions where she spent hours signing A-ha singles, Bunty realized that she still had a devoted and very socially awkward fan base. Bunty says that she's actually rather modest, so how does she take on the challenge of adult content? Well, every time things get a little spicy, she activates an AI filter that renders her in the sketchy, animated style of the music video. It's a surprise when people subscribe, she said, but most of these super fans love it. I mean, these people are super, super weird. And for the few people who are disappointed, who cares? They'll be gone in a day or
1: I'm sorry, we have to stop. All our equipment just shattered.
3: Oh, I can do it again.
1: Oh no.
0: We got it the first
1: time. That was great.
3: Louder?
4: They're singing in mind.
1: The model who starred as the heroine of the famous music video, now on OnlyFans, where she uses that animated effect to keep things modest. Your next aha moment comes from Karen Chi.
5: Earlier this year, after her beloved grandmother Peggy passed away, 28-year-old Madeline Michelson took on the sobering task of cleaning out her grandma's bedroom. Peggy had been a meticulous woman who'd served as treasurer in multiple clubs and kept records of her finances throughout her life. So when Michelson came across yet another three-ring binder, she assumed it to be some more boring tax documents. But she was wrong. Inside, she found something else. Pages and pages of obsessive details about her grandma's celebrity crushes. Said Michelson lovingly, "Oh my God, grandma was a freak." It's true, the innocuously plain binder was actually a handwritten log about men like George Clooney and Matthew McConaughey, complete with carefully cut and pasted photos and facts, including their zodiac signs. But even more surprising, the man featured the most? 80s band A-ha's frontman Morten Harkett, proving that no matter how old you are, you can always be a tween girl with questionable taste. Losing a loved one is difficult for so many reasons, including the fact that you wish you'd asked more questions when they were alive. And this is definitely true for Michelson, who'd give anything to turn back time and ask, Grandma, what the hell?
1: A woman finds her grandma's file of her favorite Huddies, and the Huddest of them, the lead singer of A-ha. Your last story of an A-ha anecdote comes from Peter Gross.
6: In the wake of their thrilling NBA championship this week, the New York Knicks revealed an unlikely secret to success. The A-ha song Hunting High and Low. The brooding track about the obsessive search for a lost love was their pregame hype song. As their star guard Jalen Brunson told the New York Post, most teams go with high energy hip hop, but my favorite music to get psyched to is moody Nordic pop. After they lost game 3 to the Spurs, Brunson knew the team needed a down-tempo kick in the pants. So he lit some aromatherapy candles, dimmed the lights, and played them the following lyrics. She's sound asleep, and she's sweeter now than the wildest dreams. There's no end to the lengths I'll go, hunting high and low. I explained to Cat OG and the others that it works pretty well if you just replace she with NBA championship, said Brunson. It's a trick that worked really well in the 90s when the Chicago Bulls used to sing the Neil Diamond song, Sweet NBA Championship, ba, ba, ba.
1: All right. So A-ha popped up in our feeds this week for one of these reasons. Was it from Shane, the model from the video, now on OnlyFans, showing off her animated self? From Karen Chi, a woman found that her grandmother's meticulous records of Huddies praised the lead singer of A-ha as the hottest of them all? Or from Peter Gross, turns out the secret to the Knicks championship was adopting the little-known A-ha ballad Hunting High and Low as their fight song.
2: Goodness gracious.
1: Goodness gracious indeed, sir.
2: You know, I think just because Shane hit the note so perfectly, I might have to go with Shane's story.
1: You've chosen Shane's story. To bring you the correct answer, we spoke to an expert on the real one.
7: There are points in time when people seek again the celebrity crushes they had in their adolescence.
1: That was Chapman University professor and crush researcher, Dr. Rebecca Tokachinsky, talking about Grandma's Secret Binder. I'm afraid you didn't win our game, but you did earn a point for Shane, and I think he deserved one for that performance.
3: Yes. And I will do a recording on your voicemail for free.
1: I know. And I can singing that song, no doubt.
3: I can be the tone, even.
1: I will say we've been talking about this song all week in our office and now here on stage, and none of us but Shane had the guts to actually try to sing it. So there you go. Congratulations, Shane. Thank you so much for calling and playing with us.
2: Thank you so much.
1: Bye-bye. And now the game we call Not My Job. Almost as soon as it was published, Carol Clare Burke's novel Yesteryear was declared the book of the summer. The story of a trad wife influencer who has to survive after being transported mysteriously to the 1850s was an instant bestseller. It's already being developed into a movie starring Anne Hathaway. And we're so excited, Carol Clare Burke is joining us here on what is undoubtedly the NPR News Quiz of the summer. Carol Clare Burke, welcome to Wait, Wait, Don't Tell Me.
8: Thank you for having me.
1: It's a pleasure to talk to you. I devoured your book this week, like millions of other people, really enjoyed it. It's a thrill to talk to you. I would summarize the book as trad wife gets tratted. That's me. How would you do it?
8: Oh, I think that you're one step ahead of me. I think that's a really, really nice summary. Mine's usually much longer.
1: Oh, really? Because I imagined, and I have no idea how it actually happened, that when you first came up with the idea, it was so simple. It's like, what if you took one of these trad wife influencers who always praises the old way of living, and you actually made her do that against her will?
8: Yeah. I mean, I'd like to sound smarter, but that's exactly what happened. It was that elevator pitch, and then it was the title, Yesteryear. And then I was kind of off to the races.
1: Right. And were you... as you came up with that, I know you've been in media and writing about these people, but were you like a fan of these people, the real Tradwife influencers?
8: You know, I think that I was kind of obsessed with the videos and I didn't get why, because like I'm, you know, I have a degree, I'm a working woman, I'm secular, and I was like obsessed with buying a honeybee oven and I didn't understand why. I was like, what's happening to me? And so I think because of that, I really decided to start researching the visuals a little bit more because I kept seeing them online.
1: I feel I should ask this, I hope, for other people of like mind. What is a honeybee oven?
8: Okay, I don't exactly know.
1: But it's beautiful. It's great. You have to have one.
8: Yes, if I can pay an artisanal carpenter to make me one from scratch, I think that my life will probably improve.
1: Right. Now, speaking of your life improving, this is an extraordinary story of how your first novel became the subject of a bidding war between publishers and then a bidding war in Hollywood producers, even before it was published, which is pretty cool, I have to admit. But I understand you had your share of rejection before that?
8: I did, yes. I was rejected for about a decade prior to that.
1: Not this particular book, but by other ideas and other book ideas, and people are like, yeah, no.
8: Yeah, exactly. I think that it's good to build a healthy skin when you're a writer, and I certainly did so by just applying to everything and always getting told no.
1: Right. And have you had your limo driver take you around to all those offices and you can laugh at them?
8: No, but I really enjoyed, I had a few screenshots where I was like, this person's going to know that this was their email. And that was
1: oh, yeah, I saw that. You were showing on TV some of the rejections you got. Because yeah. I imagine,
4: when I was like, we don't want you here at HarperCollins where I am the editor.
1: But, I mean, it must have been a little weird because this is every writer's dream. You know, you're sitting there, you're working in this novel, and you say, oh, my God, the Hollywood's going to go nuts for this. There'll be a bidding war. In your case, there was.
8: Yeah.
1: How weird was that?
8: Oh, it's psychotic. I still don't fully believe it. And I think that's probably a good thing. I think it's probably been a blessing for me that I don't really... I've been very dissociative, so that's a problem for my future therapist.
1: Yeah, I see. It's like... Oh.
4: Future therapist? Let's talk about the fact you're not in therapy. That's fascinating. Yeah.
8: I wouldn't have written this book if I was in therapy.
1: I want to get to the book in a second, but your character, as I said, the principal character, Natalie, is a Tradwife influencer. Mm-hmm. The novel has the feel of reality. Like, this must be what it's like to be a Tradwife influencer or an influencer. You're not one. How did you find out what their lives are like?
8: Well, a lot of this book is about misinformation. And so part of the, without giving any spoilers away, I didn't really take much time to try to embody any one Tradwife influencer. It was more just getting into the mind of a woman who doesn't want to be in the world anymore. And that was kind of where I had a jumping off point from.
1: Yeah, I know you had to say that it's not based on anyone for legal reasons, but really, who is it?
8: Once we get off this video, just text me and I'll...
1: Okay, that's great, great. Because apparently there's like a lot of people saying, oh, I think it's this person, or I think there's like one Tradwife influencer who's got a farm, just like Natalie does, and she's like, no, it's not me. It's really not me. And which I guess is also flattering that like people are like having to deny being your model.
8: Yeah, I don't think anyone would publicly come out and say, yes, I am Natalie. And so that's kind of a nice defensive reflex for my book in that way.
1: And I say this with all sympathy, but maybe I'm not going to ask you the question, but I'll ask how you're dealing with the question. Mm-hmm. Someone like you who has an amazingly successful, deservedly so, debut as a novelist or anything else, always gets asked, well, what are you going to do next? Have you come up with a way of dealing with that question?
8: Oh, that's not even the top five of the questions I get asked on this tour. Yeah, I mean, I'm writing. I'll keep writing long after people aren't reading my book. I mean, I've always been a writer, so yeah, I'm working on my next novel.
1: Right. Is it also going to be like about another internet subculture? Like
8: the working title is Yesteryear 2, Natalie in Space. Yeah, I mean, I got it.
1: Yeah. Well, Carol Claire Burke, it is a pleasure to talk to you, and we have asked you here to play a game we're calling
0: Yesteryear Meet Yearbook.
1: Your hit novel is called Yesteryear, so we thought we'd ask you about yearbooks. Answer two to three questions about those wonderful souvenirs of times we would rather not remember. And you will win a prize for one of our listeners, the voice of anyone they might choose from our show. Alzo, who is author Carol Claire Burke playing for?
0: Katrina Anderson of Manchester, Massachusetts.
1: All right, you ready to play?
8: Sorry, Katrina. I'll try.
1: Here's your first question. When he was nominated for the Supreme Court some years ago, the high school yearbook of Neil Gorsuch came under some scrutiny. Why? A, he was voted by his class most pompous. B, he had jokingly listed himself as a member of the, quote, Fascism Forever Club. Or C, someone had written in it, have a great summer and overturn Roe v. Wade.
8: I'm going to go with B, Fascism Forever.
1: That's right.
4: Oh, God.
1: And I should say,
4: a boy can dream.
1: As he was making a little joke. As far as we know, there
8: aren't
1: was...
8: we all?
1: Yeah. There was no, as far as we know, there was no Fascism Forever Club at Georgetown Prep in those years. All right. Here's your next question. Despite the yearbook club's best efforts, and we know they work hard, sometimes errors slip through, as in which of these, which happened to a Rhode Island school this month, A, the cover of the yearbook featured a misspelled word, school. B, all of the photos in the yearbook were of the graduating class of 1926. Or C, every single senior was listed as a member of the Model Railway Club.
8: I'm going to go with A.
1: You're going to go with A. They misspelled the word school. You're right. So that's a bad typo, yes. But in future years, the 2026 yearbook from Johnston Senior High School will be quite valuable. You're doing very well here. Here's your last question. This spring as well, also this spring, parents at an elementary school in Florida complained because their yearbook featured what? Was it A, a retiring cafeteria lady quoted as saying, no more shoveling slop to tots. Or B, a joke picture of the teachers all doing shots in the faculty lounge. Or C, a picture of a toddler flipping the bird.
8: This is Florida.
1: It is, yes. So all bets are off.
8: Yeah, this is Florida. So I'm gonna go with B.
1: You're gonna go with B, a joke picture of the teachers all doing shots in the faculty lounge. I am sure that's happened. But this particular yearbook brought some criticism because it featured a picture of a toddler with her middle finger raised. And here's the best part. It was part of an ad placed by that child's parents. You know, one of those congratulations graduate ads? They thought it was cute. Also, how did Carol Burke do in our quiz?
0: She did enough. 2 out of 3, which is good for me.
1: There you go. Carol Claire Burke's best-selling book is Yesteryear. Carol Claire Burke, thank you so much for joining us on Wait, Wait, Don't Tell. It's a pleasure to talk to you. And thanks for the book. Take care. In just a minute, a handbag 65 million years in the making. That's in our listener limerick challenge. Call 1-888-WAIT-WAIT to join us on the air. We'll be back in a minute with more of Wait, Wait, Don't Tell Me from NPR.
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0: 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From NPR and WBEZ Chicago, this is Wait, Wait, Don't Tell Me, the NPR News Quiz. I'm Alzo Slade. We're playing this week with Peter Gross, Shane O'Neill, and Karen Chi. And here again is your host at the Studebaker Theater in Chicago, Illinois, Peter Sagal.
1: Thank you, Alzo. Thank you so much, everybody. In just a minute, it's the game the anti-Limerick media doesn't want you to know about. It's our listener Limerick challenge. If you'd like to play, give us a call at 1-888-WAIT-WAIT. That's 1-888-924-8924. Right now, panel, some more questions for you from the week's news. Shane, this week we learned about a new trend in travel, catering to people who want to spend their vacations doing what?
2: Stay inside for their whole vacation.
1: That's almost right. It's usually an inside activity, but it's nice to do it sometimes by the pool if the light's good.
2: Well, the last time they called the police. So. reading?
1: Yes, reading.
2: Oh, yeah.
1: Vacation packages for people who just want to read.
2: Smart.
1: Right. They're offering vacation packages built entirely around, quote, reading and relaxing. And no one's happier about this trend than your introverted niece who's wondering if she can just read in your office after dinner, if that's okay. These packages are aimed at those people who want to go on vacation, but they don't want to go parasailing, thank you. They just want 2 hours to read by the pool without interruption. Forget sandals. We found the perfect resort for you. It's called Spotty Wi-Fi.
3: It's called chairs.
2: This is actually true. My friend Eric, he and his husband

0: called spotty Wi-Fi.
1: It's called chairs.
2: This is actually true. My friend Eric, he and his husband have been doing this for years, where they go on two vacations a year, the adventure vacation where they like go parasailing or whatever, and then the reading vacation where they just choose a body of water and read next to it.
3: That sounds amazing. Do you think they're looking for a third?
2: Maybe, but I don't think it's you.
3: Okay. I'm listening and I'm learning.
1: Do you have a brother or cousin?
0: This is a true story. I once took a book on vacation.
3: Wow, and congratulations.
0: Thank you. That's it. That's all I was wanted to say.
4: And was this one of the ones you wrote, Peter?
0: No. No, sadly, nobody reads those. No, so what? So I've been really, really distracted and hadn't really been able to focus on the book, so I took it on vacation. And once I got on vacation, I opened it up to where I had left off, and I said, you know, I've been so spotty about my reading, I can't remember what's going on. I'll start again from the beginning. But vacation itself was so distracting that I actually didn't get as far in the book as I had on the first attempt. So by the end of the vacation, I had read minus 75 pages of a book, which I thought was impressive.
2: And then when you told this story, your wife was like, I'm going on my own vacation next year!
0: Well, yes, but that has nothing to do with that. Karen, a home organization expert, has found that the reason many people can't declutter their homes is that they believe there is such a thing as nice, desirable what?
3: Trash.
0: Right. Nice garbage, nice trash, nice clutter.
3: Oh,
0: nice garbage is defined for these purposes as trash that for some reason you think is just too nice to throw out, even though you have no use for it. Like, you know, really pretty shopping bags from a nice store, or like empty glass sauce jars. They'll be useful for something. Or shoe boxes from a particularly expensive brand. You know, you look at that shoe box, you don't need it, but you think, man, there's going to be a day when we do need that shoe box. That hamster can't live forever.
3: Peter, I'm gently panicking. I've got so many nice little glass bottles.
0: Yeah. That's...
3: Yeah. And I didn't know what to use them for, but they're too nice to throw away, so I filled them with cereal.
4: You can't throw that cereal out.
0: Okay, hang on. So so you have nice bottles. Like,
3: yes.
0: Like what came in them originally? What kind of bottles were you talking about?
3: I think they were like juice bottles. But they're like
0: juice
3: glass.
0: Bottles, of course.
5: What kind of cereal are you fitting in that small little hole?
3: Well, this is the problem is I bought cereal to put in the...
0: Wait a minute. Cereal is like... So you were like, wait a minute, I've got these bottles, I have no use for them, I don't want to throw them out. You know what would be look really decorative if I filled them with Fruity Pebbles?
3: Yeah.
0: Say.
3: Listen, you joke, this is my life.
1: Well, wait a minute, Karen, what do you do with that gorgeous Fruity Pebbles box? Because you can't throw that away.

0: rusty.
1: Coming up, it's Lightning Fill in the Blank, but first it's the game where you have to listen for the rhyme. If you'd like to play on air, call or leave a message at 1-888-WAIT-WAIT. That's 1-888-924-8924. You can see us most weeks right here at the Studebaker Theater in beautiful downtown Chicago. You can also catch us on the road. We'll be at the beautiful Riverside Theater in Milwaukee on July 9th. Thank you, Milwaukee and or Riverside Theater fans. And at the Green Music Center in Sonoma, California on July 30th. Every place has its ambassadors. That's wonderful. For tickets and information about all our live events, just go over to nprpresents.org. Hi, you're on Wait, Wait, Don't Tell Me.
2: Hey, Peter, this is Andrew calling from Kansas City.
1: Hey, Andrew, how are things in beautiful Kansas City, a place I love?
2: They're great. We've got the World Cup here, so
1: really?
2: Busy.
1: Oh, I didn't realize that. I haven't been noticing the venues. What teams are playing there, and have you met any of their fans walking around Kansas City?
2: I haven't met any yet, but I think we have Argentina has stayed here. England stayed here. There's two others that I don't. Algeria's here.
1: So obviously you're a very invested fan.
2: I really am, yeah.
1: Right, right. Well, welcome to the show, Andrew. Alzo Slade right here is going to read you three news-related limericks, but he's going to stop before he finishes. He's going to leave out the last word or phrase. You have to fill that in. If you do that two times out of three, you will win our prize, the voice of anyone you might choose from our show for your voicemail. Are you ready to go?
2: I'm ready.
1: Here's your first limerick.
3: 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It's a purse.

0: with the skin from a...
1: A T-Rex.
2: Yes, a T-Rex. This week, a purse made from the recreated skin of a Tyrannosaurus Rex went up for auction in Europe. Why a T-Rex? Because nobody can name even one other dinosaur. And, by the way, if you're trying and failing, Barney does not count. Now, you might be thinking, wait, they found a living T-Rex and immediately killed it to make a purse? That's ballsy. No. What happened was they grew synthesized skin in a lab from some protein found in a T-Rex fossil, and then they took that synthesized skin and made a purse. So if you've ever wondered, what was at the gift shop at Jurassic Park, now you know.
3: More like Jurassic Park Avenue, am I right?
2: Oh, my God.
3: I actually read about this story ahead of time.
2: Yes.
3: Have you seen the purse?
2: I have not myself seen the purse.
3: Well, it looks like a bag made of T-Rex skin. And if I'm right, I think it sold for like a quarter of the asking price. I think they priced it at like $600,000, and it sold for like $32,000.
2: Wow.
3: A steal!
2: As it were. All right, very good. Here is your next limerick.
0: Though lost teeth and sharp falls make us shake, they are not what jolts most folks awake. What breaks nightly bliss is a slither and hiss. The world dreams of a poisonous...
1: Snake.
2: Snake, yes. According to search data, the thing people all over the world dream about most are snakes.
4: What?
2: And yes, people do Google the meaning of their dreams, and it turns out, you look at the data, most often they Google, why do the penises I dream about all appear as snakes? Turns out that this data is regionally sorted out. Most snake dreams happen in countries with high snake populations. Makes sense, right? You're scared of something. It's a source of tension, anxiety. It shows up in your dreams. That's why I'm always dreaming about my biggest fear, sitting on something wet on the train.
3: So, like, if you're in a country with a lot of snakes, everyone's dreaming of snakes.
2: People most often have bad dreams about snakes.
3: So if you go to the suburbs, everyone's having dreams about golden doodles.
2: You'd expect, right?
4: I did move to L.A. last year, and I have had nightmares about traffic.
2: There you are, see?
4: Yeah.
2: Proving the thing. There you are. Here is your last limerick, Andrew.
0: Our dexterous side is quite deft, while the other one's weak and bereft. And yet when we walk, we will counter the clock. In a crowd, we all turn to the...
1: The left.
2: Yes, human beings, it turns out, every one of us has a natural tendency to turn left, to move in a counterclockwise direction. And scientists have no idea why. When moving in crowds, people veer to the left. Then it's one step to the right. Then you do the time warp again.
5: So the Brits are right when they drive on that side of the street.
2: They were more in touch with their feelings, which is the first time anybody has ever said that about British people. Also, how did Andrew do in our quiz?
0: 3 out of 3. Great job, Andrew.
2: Congratulations, Andrew. Well done.
1: Thank you.
2: You've won our prize, the voicemail of your choice, and a T-Rex purse. No one else wanted it. Thank you for playing, Andrew.
1: Perfect.
2: Bye-bye.
1: Thanks, Peter. Thank you.

0: It's time for our final game, Lightning Fill in the Blank. Each of our players will have 60 seconds in which to answer as many fill-in-the-blank questions about the week's news as they can. Each correct answer now worth 2 points. Also, can you give us the scores?
1: Yes. Peter has 2. Karen and Shane are tied up at 3.
2: Whoa.
0: Hey. So, Karen and Shane are tied for first. Peter, you're in second. So that means you go first. Here we go. The clock will start when they begin your first question. Fill in the blank. On Wednesday, Donald Trump signed a peace plan with blank.
3: Iran.
0: Right. On Thursday, the Supreme Court ruled that the government cannot ban marijuana users from owning blanks.
3: Paraphernalia?
0: No, guns. This week, Tropical Storm Arthur became the first named storm of the 2026 Atlantic blank season.
3: Hurricane.
0: Right. On Thursday, Blank's presidential center opened here in Chicago.
3: Oh, gosh. Obama.
0: Right. Barack Obama's a new study found roommates share 26% of their blank with each other.
3: DNA.
0: No, mouth bacteria. You don't kiss your roommate. Okay, fine. Live that way. In Argentina's first game at this year's World Cup, soccer superstar blank scored a hat trick.
3: Lionel Messi.
0: Messi indeed. On Wednesday, Tom Holland confirmed he'd married blank in a private ceremony.
3: Mrs. Holland.
0: No.
3: I don't know who he's dating.
0: No, he married Zendaya, the actress. This week, a woman in Arizona who was ticketed for going 108 miles per hour in a 65 mile per hour zone explained to police she was only speeding so she could blank.
3: She was only speeding so that she could get to Tom Holland and Zendaya's wedding.
0: No, she was going that fast so she could make it home in time to watch Love Island. The Arizona Highway Patrol clocked this woman driving 108 miles per hour, and they managed to pull her over somehow. And when they did, she said she was only speeding so that she did not miss Love Island. The police charged her with, quote, criminal speed. That's a real thing. And reminded her the opening credits of Love Island are like 40 minutes long. You don't need the rush. Also, how did Peter Gross do in our quiz?
1: He did all right. He got 4 right for 8 more points, which, for now, puts him in the lead with 10.
3: Thank you, Alzo. For now.
0: I'm going to arbitrarily pick Shane to go next. Here we go, Shane, fill in the blank. On Tuesday, the UK announced it was banning kids under 16 from using blank.
4: Social media.
0: Right. On Monday, the FBI said it had thwarted an attack on the blank event held at the White House.
4: The UFC.
0: Right. This week, world leaders met in France for the blank summit.
4: G7.
0: Right. This week, a 4-ton elephant brought out to surprise guests at the Texas State Republican Convention blanked during Governor Greg Abbott's keynote speech.
4: Took a leak.
0: All over the convention hall floor. That's right. This week, Yum Brands announced the sale of struggling pizza chain blank.
4: Oh, God, this is going to break my heart. Little Caesars?
0: No, Pizza Hut.
4: Oh, thank God.
0: This week, the tragic ending of a performance of Romeo and Juliet in Turkey was interrupted by blank.
3: Orange cats.
0: Yes, a cat walking onto stage and biting Romeo's hair as he was supposed to be dead. Amazingly, the performers managed to keep it together when the tragic ending of Romeo and Juliet was interrupted by a stray cat getting into the stage and playfully biting the putatively dead Romeo's hair. It's not the cat's fault, though. This is just what the producers get for casting an open can of tuna to play Romeo. Also, how did Shane do in our quiz?
1: He did well. He got 5 right for 10 more points, which gives him a total of 13 and the lead.
0: All right. How many, then, does Karen need to win?
1: 5 to tie, 6 to win.
0: Yeah. Here we go, Karen. This is for the game. Fill in the blank. On Thursday, 1 million fans attended the parade celebrating the New York Blanks NBA tournament win.
2: Knicks.
0: Right. For the first time since March, the average price of blank fell below $4 a gallon.
2: Gas.
0: Right. This week, Kevin Warsh held his first meeting as the chairman of the blank.
2: The Fed.
0: Federal Reserve. This week, a lawmaker in Connecticut was criticized after he blanked during an event celebrating firefighters.
2: Burped.
0: No, parked in an emergency fire lane on Wednesday. Africa CDC warned that the blank outbreak in the Democratic Republic of Congo may be its worst ever.
2: Ebola.
0: Right, on Monday, New York wine bar Lay was named Best New Restaurant at the Blank Awards.
2: James Beard?
0: Yes, even though it's still ongoing, the best headline of this year's Pride Month is blank.
2: Yay, gay pride!
0: Best headline for this year's Pride Month so far is, quote, enemy lesbian nuns quit convent and marry each other.
3: Enemy lesbian nuns.
0: tale as old as time. The two nuns apparently hated each other, but after deciding cloistered life wasn't in fact for them, they left the convent, moved in together to save money, and they finally confessed their feelings for each other while watching a rom-com called Love in the Villa. And they've been together ever since. So delightful. The two look forward to getting married someday and walking down the aisle to that classic gay anthem, Ave Maria. Alzo, did Karen Chi do well enough to win?
1: Nope. But she got 5 right for 10 more points, which makes her tied with Shane. So they are co-champs.
0: In just a minute, we're going to ask our panelists to predict what will be the big surprise at Taylor Swift's wedding. But first, let me tell you that support for NPR comes from NPR stations and Schwab, offering investors choices from self-directed investing to full-service wealth management all in one place, committed to helping investors in any life stage with their investing goals. 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Doug Berman, benevolent overlord. Philip Gotica writes our limericks. Our public address announcer is Paul Friedman. Our ops manager is Jasira Vardak. Thanks to the staff and crew here at the Studebaker Theater, BJ Lederman composed our theme. Our program is produced by Jennifer Mills, Miles Dornbos, and Lillian King. Special thanks this week to Blythe Robertson. Peter Gwynn is our trad wife. Emma Choi is our vibe curator. Technical direction is from Lorna White. Her CFO is Colin Miller. Our production manager is Robert Newhouse. Our senior producer is Ian Chillog, and the executive producer of Wait, Wait, Don't Tell Me is Mr. Mike Danforth. Now, panel, what will be the big surprise at Taylor Swift's Madison Square Garden wedding? Shane O'Neill.
5: The chicken dance. Taylor's version.
0: Karen Chi.
2: Their first kiss is going to be on the kiss cam.
0: Oh, finally. Peter Gross.
3: She won't invite her parents, but they are going to show up anyway because they tracked her there on their phones.
1: And if any of that happens, panel, we'll ask you about it on Wait, Wait, Don't Tell
0: Thank
1: Me.
0: Thank you, Alzo Slay. Thanks also to Shane O'Neill, Karen Chi, Peter Gross. Thanks to our fabulous audience here at the Studebaker Theater in downtown Chicago, Illinois. Thanks to all of you for listening wherever you might be. I'm Peter Sagal. We'll be back with you next week. This is NPR.
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1: Rico. 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
0: Now, there's not a woman that can handle a man like me. That's why I juggle two or three. I ain't one of the men. You can omit that.

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Wise to stay on the snow machine trail or the ice road and be wary of all single tracks. Just because one person made it doesn't mean you will. 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

0: I'm Shankar Vedantu, and from NPR, this is Hidden Brain. 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
7: We get that people like cupcakes, but it turns out that getting a cupcake as a result of an act of kindness can be surprisingly good.
0: The hidden perks of doing nice things for others. First, this news.

From NPR, this is Hidden Brain. I'm Shankar Vedantam. Early one morning in March 1964, a woman named Kitty Genovese was on her way home from the bar where she worked. She parked her car and was walking toward her apartment building when a man attacked and killed her. Over the years, Kitty Genovese's murder has been the focus of countless books, movies, and psychology research papers. It drew attention not only because it was a grisly crime, but because it supposedly explained a deep flaw in human nature. The New York Times published an article that said dozens of people saw the murder or heard Kitty Genovese screaming for help, but no one intervened. When someone did call the police, it was too late. In the decades that followed, the case came to symbolize a psychological phenomenon known as the bystander effect. When lots of people see something is wrong, the theory goes, each person wrongly assumes someone else will step up to help. The net effect is that as the number of potential helpers increases, the number of people who actually help decreases. In recent years, psychologists and journalists have re-examined the facts of the Kitty Genovese story and walked back some of the claims. The Times has said that its initial reporting was flawed and exaggerated. I think the power of the Kitty Genovese story lies in the fact that in everyday life, we all notice that we are not as helpful and brave as we would like to be. We look away from people who are suffering. We cross the street to avoid an altercation. Even when the stakes are low for personal safety, we don't extend a hand to others who need help. This week on Hidden Brain, the curious psychology behind a phenomenon that is all around us, and how understanding a quirk inside our minds can help us become the kind of people we admire.

0: My name is Gary Knight. I'm the CEO of the Seven Foundation, which is a media non-profit. I'm also a very keen amateur cyclist.
1: I first met Gary in 2009 at a journalism fellowship program. A big man with a gregarious personality, he filled every room he entered. Gary was a photographer and had covered conflicts around the world, including in the Balkans, the Arab world, and Southeast Asia. He was a member of the iconic photo agency called Seven. I hadn't been in touch with Gary for some years, but recently met up with him. He seemed to be moving his shoulder gingerly, and I asked him what happened. The story he told me made me think about some surprising research into the nature of kindness. We'll get to that in a moment. Gary told me that each year he plans a biking adventure with friends.
0: The thing that we're looking for the most are really steep climbs, incredible views, and sort of mythological rides.
1: On his most recent trip before our meeting, Gary and his friends decided to go biking in the west of Scotland.
0: We got up very early, drove for an hour to this climb called Black na Barr, which is an old cattle road that goes over a mountain. It's one of the steepest roads in the British Isles, reaches about 20% on a bike, and it's a single-track road. So that means that there's really only room for one car and a bicycle or perhaps a motorcycle. My friends usually climb on their bikes a lot faster than I do because I'm a lot heavier than they are. But I descend much faster because I'm a lot heavier than they are, and I have a lot of confidence on the bike. So on this, after this tortuous climb, which I think took about an hour and a half, we descended down into this little town where we had a coffee and something to eat. And I remember passing this sort of group of motorcyclists on the way down this road. They waved at us, we waved at them. They were pretty much doing the same trip we were, except on bikes.
1: Soon, it was time for the next section.
0: We set off again, up a gentle climb, and then another really steep descent. And I was quite far ahead of my friends. I remember I was doing 55 kilometers an hour, which I think is about 32, 34 miles per hour, going down this road. And I could see quite far ahead there was a bend in the road and a bridge on the bend. And there were two Volkswagen camper vans coming quite fast in the opposite direction. And as we got closer to each other, I lost sight of the white camper van. It was so close to the black one. But when I came round this corner, it appeared, and it was on my side of the road. And traveling at that speed, I had nowhere to go. There was no room on the road. I had to come off the road. I went over a concrete ledge and then went airborne and hit a huge lump of granite with my shoulder and my head, and I saw it coming towards me, and it was inevitable what was going to happen. I had the impact, and it was incredibly painful, and the bike sort of skidded off ahead of me, and I came to a real halt. But the van, both vans, drove off up the mountain, but I have no doubt that both drivers would have seen me. It's impossible, unless they were on their phones, that they wouldn't.
1: Gary landed at the bottom of a ditch. He didn't black out, but he felt fuzzy-headed. The one thing he was grateful for was that his friends were coming down the mountain behind him. They would come to the same bend and stop to help.
0: But my friends, who were riding behind me, who'd lost sight of me, rode straight by. I could hear them riding by. I was quite distraught. I called out, I think, to them a little bit, but feebly, and they'd gone and they left. And so I picked up my phone to call them, to ask them to come back, but I had no reception, so I couldn't reach them.
1: Gary knew he was in trouble. He guessed his friends would eventually figure out he was not in front of them and turn back. But how long would that be? 20 minutes? An hour? And once they turned back, how would they know to come to this particular spot?
0: I was in the middle of nowhere. I lifted up my bike, tried to get back on the bike, but realized I couldn't move my shoulder.
1: Slowly, painfully, Gary pulled himself and his bike back to the edge of the road.
0: At that point, I was standing on the side of the road, with a ripped shirt and clearly not quite right. And a number of vehicles passed me, and nobody stopped. People looked, but nobody stopped.
1: Would you have stopped? You're driving on a remote mountain road in the west of Scotland, and you see a man with a ripped shirt by the side of the road. But after some time, someone did stop.
0: Three motorcycles came down the road, and these were the motorcyclists that I passed earlier in the day, and we'd been waving to each other. The first two sort of looked at me and went by and started to slow down, and the third one put his thumb up and down at me as if, and he was asking me the question, "Are you okay?"
1: Gary indicated he needed help.
0: And so he stopped his motorbike and he asked me what had happened, and then said, "Look, sit down, and we're going to, check you out." And he explained, his name's Martin. He explained that he and his friends, Max and Anita, were all Poles. They're Polish. They lived and worked in the United Kingdom, and they were all trained paramedics. And they just, the week before, finished all of their training. And so they checked me out, checked my head, did all the tests to see if I had concussion. They then took out bandages, strapped me up, immobilized my arm. I mean, I couldn't have wished for more.
1: One of them went and found Gary's friends, while another called emergency services. All three waited with him for almost an hour until the medics arrived.
0: They were so incredibly generous. They spent a lot of time with me whilst they were on vacation. And the only people who stopped for me in Scotland weren't people from Britain, my own people. They were, in fact, foreigners, which is sort of ironic at a time of Brexit when Britain is, rejecting the idea of allowing foreigners in so easily. I'm hugely, hugely grateful for them. And, just talking about it makes me very emotional. Sorry. It's ironic because I've had a very dramatic and violent career. I photographed wars for 20 years. And closest I ever came to dying was on my bike. And, I felt very alone when I came off the bike. And having three strangers, stop at the side of the road and take care of me was a remarkable achievement. An incredible act of kindness. And I hope I have the opportunity to do the same thing for somebody else one day.

I feel so grateful that those three Polish paramedics stopped to help my friend. But there is another way to look at this. Sure, it's no fun to take an hour out of your vacation to help a stranger. But really, it's just an hour. And surely, knowing you helped another person in desperate need has to make you feel great about yourself. So why are stories of Good Samaritans so rare? In daily life, why don't we extend help to others more often? Are people just selfish? Actually, new psychological research reveals a quirk in our mental makeup that may be to blame. You're listening to Hidden Brain. I'm Shankar Vedantam. This is NPR.

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1: This is Hidden Brain. I'm Shankar Vedantam. When psychologist Amit Kumar was in graduate school, he became close friends with another student. We're going to call her Jen.
2: We used to spend a lot of time together and, you know, those late night conversations, sometimes they're about work, sometimes they're about life. When you're a social psychologist, those conversations kind of blend together. I also knew her partner quite well. You know, the graduate school was at Cornell in Ithaca, New York, which is a small college town. And so you end up running into the same people when you go to restaurants there. You see each other a lot. And so at this stage in our lives, we were quite close indeed.
1: Toward the end of grad school, Jen and her partner got married. It was a small wedding, just close friends and family.
2: I mean, I think the thing that's amazing about weddings in particular is that you have all of these people from these different parts of your life come together, and it's just so nice to see how much everybody cares for each other and how happy they are that these two people found each other decided to try to make this work. And so it is a thrilling experience, I think, to be a part of those festivities.
1: Amit finished his dissertation. Grad school ended. The long late-night conversations between friends turned into busy careers and family demands. Amit began working as a professor in Texas. Over time, he and Jen lost touch. On and off, Amit would hear news about his friend from mutual acquaintances and via social media. The news he heard was not happy.
2: I had learned that she had recently gotten separated from her partner. She was about to go through divorce. They had actually recently had a child as well, so I didn't know that they were having any trouble with their relationship. I learned this through a mutual friend, and so it was one of those situations where I kind of was a third party that knew what was going on in her life, but hadn't heard it from her myself.
1: And I guess at this point, you're someone who, this is a friend you were close to in grad school. You obviously went to the wedding. You felt happy to be there. You felt happy for the couple. You heard about this unfortunate news about the relationship not working out. But you've also sort of fallen out of touch. I'm imagining it must have been difficult to pick up the phone at that point and just call her, right? Because it's not like you were friends anymore.
2: Well, what I found out was actually particularly interesting, I think. This was actually during a period of the pandemic. You know, maybe other people have experienced this. I felt that it had been a little too long since I had seen my family. I wasn't yet comfortable getting on an airplane, though, and so I cautiously kind of decided that it would be worth it to drive from Texas to where I grew up, where my parents are, in New Jersey, in order to see them. But this travel did have me passing through several cities that I might not otherwise visit. And in fact, I was aware of the fact that this old friend of mine from grad school, Jen, happened to be living in one such city that was near the route that I was on.
1: Amit considered stopping to pay Jen a visit, but then he asked himself what he would say.
2: I hadn't talked to her myself in years. She didn't know that I would be driving through. I didn't give her advance notice. I thought maybe, you know, that's not very courteous to just show up and tell someone you're around. I also thought about, of course, how, you know, she might wonder how I knew what was going on in her life, even though we hadn't been in touch with each other. And so maybe she'd wonder how I even knew about her relationship troubles. How uncomfortable might that be?
1: Amit did what many of us might do in such a situation. He drove through Jen's town and didn't reach out. As a psychologist, the incident got him thinking. Someone who didn't know him well might have concluded he was callous in not reaching out to a friend going through tough times. But Amit didn't feel callous. He wanted to reach out to Jen, but didn't know how she would react. Amit didn't lack for kindness. He lacked for confidence. How often, he asked himself, now wearing his psychologist hat, does this happen in everyday life, where people fail to extend help not because they are unable or unwilling to help, but because they feel they might not be able to do the right thing? In time, the question bloomed into a full-blown research project. Amit quickly came by lots of examples of other people who found themselves in similar situations. The author George Saunders describes an incident that took place when he was in the seventh grade. A new kid had just arrived at a school.
3: Ellen was small, shy. She wore these blue cat's eye glasses that at the time only old ladies wore. When nervous, which was pretty much always, she had a habit of taking a strand of hair into her mouth and chewing on it, which didn't help her popularity at all.
1: At a commencement address at Syracuse University, George Saunders described how most kids ignored Ellen. When they did pay attention to her, it was often to mock her.
3: Your hair tastes good, that sort of thing. I could see this hurt her. I still remember the way she'd look after such an insult. Eyes cast down, a little gut kicked, as if, having just been reminded of her place in things, she was trying as much as possible to disappear.
1: George Saunders didn't bully Ellen himself. He also didn't try to stop the bullies.
3: And then they moved. One day she was there, next day she wasn't. End of story. Now, why do I regret that? Why, 42 years later, am I still thinking about her? Relative to most of the kids, I was actually pretty nice to her. I never said an unkind word to her. In fact, I sometimes even mildly defended her. But still, it bothers me. So here's something I know to be true, although it's a little corny and I don't quite know what to do with it. What I regret most in my life are failures of kindness.
1: Failures of kindness. We often think that people who fail to act kindly are unkind people. But the more Amit studied the phenomenon, the more he saw the truth was much sadder than that. There is, in fact, a plentiful supply of kindness in the world, and there is lots of demand for that kindness. But there is a quirk in our minds that keeps us from closing the loop and actually showing kindness when it's needed.
2: I think the language that economists use can actually be somewhat helpful here, even though we're talking about these everyday interactions where one could be kind to another person. And you know, economists talk about things like expected utility, that they'll tell you that wise decisions are guided by an accurate assessment of the expected value of a given action. And so what we're often thinking about is our expectations, and we've got expectations of both costs and benefits. You know, there's potential costs that come with any interaction. It could be awkward. It could be uncomfortable. It could seem weird. You could be rejected. That's a risk of any potential interaction with another person. But of course, there's potential benefits to interacting with other people as well, in terms of the support that you're providing and in terms of both how you and they feel.
1: Think about the thoughts that went through Amit's head as he drove through the town of his old friend. He worried that reaching out unexpectedly might seem rude. He worried that he wouldn't know exactly what to say. He worried that she would ask him how he had found out she was going through a divorce, and he wouldn't know how to respond. Notice that none of these motivators involve Amit not wanting to help his friend.
2: One way that psychologists will sometimes talk about these costs is sort of an inordinate concern with how competent we seem. Are we doing just the right thing at just the right time? If it seems like we're not, then we might not act in the direction of kindness, as George Saunders put it, these other-oriented interactions.
1: In a series of experiments, Amit has shown that givers and recipients of kindness use completely different lenses to evaluate a kind deed. Givers worry a lot about whether they are being competent. Recipients care much more about something else. In one experiment, Amit and his colleagues approached strangers at a skating rink and asked them to give away hot cocoa to someone nearby.
2: We essentially had participants perform a random act of kindness for just a stranger who happened to be nearby. So we had these participants at a skating rink in a public park in Chicago. They were giving away hot chocolate on a cold winter's day to someone else in the area. You're giving to another person this delicious hot chocolate. You're expecting nothing in return. And after performing this act, what we did is we had these participants kind of report their own feelings and predict their recipient's experience. And we then got ratings. We asked the recipients of this act of kindness to tell us how they actually felt. And when we followed up with these recipients, what became clear is that performers tend to underestimate the value of their kindness. So as it turns out, both performers and recipients were in significantly better moods than normal after this exchange, after giving a hot chocolate to a stranger. And in fact, recipients of that act of kindness felt significantly better than performers of that act anticipated.
1: The people who gave away the hot chocolate obviously expected that recipients would appreciate the beverage, but they underestimated just how much recipients would appreciate it. Givers focused mostly on the worth of a hot chocolate on a cold winter's day. Recipients loved not only the hot chocolate, but the idea that a stranger had suddenly done something nice for them. Of course, in this initial experiment, it was hard to disentangle people's enjoyment of the hot chocolate from their appreciation of an act of kindness. So Amit ran a follow-up study.
2: We returned to the same public park. Contrary to popular belief, it eventually gets warm in Chicago, and so the skating rink had melted because the seasons had changed. So we had participants giving cupcakes away to a stranger, but we had these cupcakes given to participants in our study in a couple of different ways. So in one case, participants again, sort of gave a cupcake away to somebody else as an act of kindness. But in another case, we had sort of, what you might think of as a control condition in which no act of kindness was performed, but people still received a cupcake. So in this other case, recipients are simply getting a cupcake for participating in the experiment rather than from another person as a random act of kindness. So one of these cases includes the warmth associated with a kind exchange. The other also has somebody receiving a cupcake, but without getting it from somebody else. And so what we do, again, is we compare expected versus actual experiences in these two cases. And what we found was that people, again, underestimated how positive recipients would feel after this act of kindness when they had given the cupcake to somebody else.
1: Givers tend to focus on the specific help they are giving, whether that's a phone call to someone in need or a cupcake to a stranger in a park. They evaluate the success of their acts of kindness using a lens of competence. This is why they ask themselves, am I doing the right thing? Am I saying the right thing? Recipients focus less on whether the gift is perfect. They care more about the warmth that comes with an act of kindness. Think about what Gary Knight said about the three Polish travelers who stopped to help him. Yes, he was grateful they had some medical expertise. But in a moment when he felt all alone, the fact other human beings had stopped to help him meant the world to him.
2: What we're kind of missing out on is this understanding of the additional warmth that comes from being on the receiving end of one of these acts. We get that people like cupcakes, but it turns out that getting a cupcake as a result of an act of kindness can be surprisingly good.
1: Amit, it turns out that we make something of the same error when it comes to people in our own lives, not just to strangers. There was a study led by Zita Oravec and Chelsea Muth at Penn State some years ago that asked people what made them feel most loved. What did they find, Amit?
2: Yeah, what they found was that these sort of daily acts of kindness, these the expressions of appreciation, even simple compliments, those are the types of things that people say make them feel most loved by those that are closest to them in their lives. I think what's interesting about that research, though, is that it focuses on the recipient's perspective. So if you're asking people about what really matters to them, what makes them feel positive in these ways, they'll tell you that it's these expressions of warmth that happen on a day-to-day basis and the types of interactions we could have all the time. And yet, I think if you were to ask the people that love those participants, the potential compliment givers or gratitude expressors or performers of acts of kindness, they might think that they're doing something relatively inconsequential as opposed to one of the most important things that they could do for another person.
1: Amit says the different lenses employed by gift givers and gift recipients to evaluate the value of an act of kindness leads to what he calls the pro-sociality paradox.
2: I think the paradox is really that these are actions that tend to feel good for both the people doing them and the people on the receiving end. And yet, even though it feels good, it's seen as good, it's perceived to be good, we are reluctant to behave in these ways that in everyday life will leave us feeling happier.
1: The pro-sociality paradox doesn't just lead kind people to withhold that kindness. It also keeps people from asking for kindness. In a study by Nick Epley and Xuan Zhao, visitors at a botanical garden were encouraged to ask others to take a photo of them. The visitors were then asked to guess whether the strangers being asked to take the photos would feel happy or inconvenienced by the request.
2: So there's a beautiful scene in this conservatory, essentially, with these lush plants, this lush foliage around. And so when you ask people how inconvenienced would somebody feel if you ask them to take a picture for you, how positive would they feel as a result of offering this help for you, they think that people are going to feel more inconvenienced than they actually feel. And in fact, they don't realize how positive the other person will feel as a result of sort of helping you out. People are generally, they tend to be delighted to offer a helping hand. It doesn't take very much effort. It's an easy opportunity to do something nice for somebody else. And people are happy to do this, but we don't always recognize that.
1: And in some ways, isn't this partly connected to the idea that we find it really difficult to put ourselves in other people's shoes? So we're seeing the world so often through our own perspective that we fail to see that somebody else could see it quite differently.
2: Yeah, it's we have these egocentric biases. This is sort of the scientific term for these perspective-based asymmetries, where we're thinking about things from our perspective. But in these contexts, these are interpersonal exchanges. They involve other people, and so it really matters what's going on in the minds of the mind of another person, what their perspective is. I'm not the first person to suggest that being kind to other people improves well-being, and yet we have tons of opportunities to be kind to other people that we don't take advantage of. And I think it's interesting to think about why we don't act in ways that are likely to make us feel better. And one of those, one of the explanations for why we sometimes choose not to do those things that are going to make both us and someone else feel better is that we don't fully understand sort of the magnitude of the impact that we're having on another person. Recipients feel, they say things like a little good goes a long way. What we find in our research is that it actually goes even further than people expect that it will. We underestimate how much value these acts will have on the people that we're kind to.
1: There is one last dimension to the pro-sociality paradox. It's not only the case that we underestimate how much people will appreciate our acts of kindness, it's not only that we underestimate how willing others are to help us, we fail to foresee the downstream effects of being kind.
4: Today in the Tampa Bay Times, both report a woman at the drive-thru paid for her coffee at the Starbucks on Tyrone Boulevard around 7 a.m. yesterday. She also paid for the driver behind her, who in turn paid for the next customer, and so on and so on. In all, 378 people decided to pay it forward. Employees say the 379th person who broke the chain was confused about how it all worked.
1: Amit and his team have run experiments to test if kindness is really contagious. They've brought people into a lab and given them a small gift, like a chocolate bar or a box of gourmet tea.
2: We had recipients of that act of kindness kind of play one of these economic games that are used to explore what are sometimes called pay it forward effects. So participants are assigned the role. They're told that they're sort of the decider. They're asked to allocate some money between themselves and another person. This is someone that they'd never meet. And so everybody that received an item, in this case, again, it was either from the experimenter for their participation or as a result of their act of kindness, they're assigned to be this decider. There's real money on the line. These are consequential choices. And what we found was that those who had just been on the receiving end of an act of kindness gave substantially more to sort of this anonymous person in this subsequent game. So this other person was now being kind to someone else, basically because someone had been kind to them before.
1: The downstream effects in some ways of being kind.
2: Yeah, you can think of this as a potential virtuous cycle of sort of giving to other people, but we don't always realize that we have the capacity to create cycles like that.
1: Our actions can have surprising ripple effects on the world. But first, we have to work up the courage to overcome our own feelings of awkwardness. For his part, Amit eventually did reach out to Jen, his grad school friend. He was a lot less awkward than he had feared.
2: I wish the story was I reflected on how I had behaved and I changed my behavior right away and called her up on the phone. But we ended up, there was some shared memory essentially that led to us having a little bit of a text exchange. We ended up talking to each other as a result of that. And from that conversation, I knew that it would have been great if we had talked to each other. It's, you know, when you're close to someone, you can, those feelings of closeness come back pretty quickly. In reality, but sometimes it's hard to realize that when you're thinking about sort of the prospect of reconnecting with somebody else.
1: We all have moments in our lives when we see an opportunity to step in, but don't. Maybe an elderly stranger needs some help at the grocery store, or a friend in trouble could benefit from a phone call. Rather than doing something, even if it's small, many of us hold back. We worry we will be awkward or that our kindness will be misconstrued. Yet, when we are on the receiving end of small kindnesses, we are often moved to tears. This paradox plays out every day, robbing us of opportunities to offer kindness and opportunities to receive it. When we come back, how to fight the pro-sociality paradox. 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I'm Shankar Vedantam. This is NPR.

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1: This is Hidden Brain. I'm Shankar Vedantam. Like many people, psychologist Amit Kumar had trepidations about returning to the office after spending months away during the COVID pandemic.
2: I think all of us can probably that have had this experience can remember how strange it is to go back to a place when you haven't been there in many months. And so there was already some anxiety around going back to the office. I was nervous about doing that. I basically didn't go to the office at all for many months during the height of the pandemic. And when I eventually did come back to campus, I was expecting to kind of find a half-eaten sandwich from a past life and a bunch of dead plants in my office. Much to my surprise, though, the plants in my office were not only alive, they were miraculously thriving to the point of looking way healthier than they looked when I was coming in regularly and trying to tend to them. And it turned out, so there's a person on our administrative staff here who does all sorts of seemingly small things that kind of really loom large, I think, in the minds of those that are receiving her help. But of course, it turned out that it was her who had kind of made this miracle happen. She had been coming into the office at least with a little bit of frequency. And this was, again, something she didn't have to do. Nobody asked her to do this. In fact, when I talked to her about this, is another kind of real life experience of what we're measuring in these experiments. Because when I talked to her about it, she basically framed it as this super concrete, simple act. She, you know, it's just pouring water out of a container every once in a while is kind of how she described what she was doing. But to me, when you're already anxious about returning to the office, you think that your plants have died. This was somebody that was thinking about me, somebody that cared about me, somebody that was doing something nice for me. And so all of those positive feelings, I think, really came to mind in that instance, even though she, of course, thought of it as some small thing that she was doing to kind of pass the time.
1: It's those different lenses again. Amit focused on the warmth of the act of kindness. His colleague focused on how much effort it took her to water the plants.
2: So this goes back to sort of this asymmetry in terms of what are people focusing on? What are people paying attention to in these interactions? So when we're a potential performer of an act of kindness, our perspective just tends to focus less on warmth than targets do when we're considering our own behavior. It seems like a plant, watering a plant to a performer, but it's actually somebody doing something nice for me when you're a recipient.
1: In recent years, Amit and his colleagues have started to ask how they can help people overcome the pro-sociality paradox. One experiment conducted with Nick Epley at the University of Chicago points in a useful direction.
2: So it turns out that these acts are pretty easy. They don't necessarily involve lots of effort. They're the types of things that you can do in just a matter of minutes. Folks have been making the case for about two decades now that expressing gratitude improves well-being. And yet again, we don't, you know, necessarily walk around in our daily lives giving thanks to people all that often. And, you know, that makes a scientist curious as to, well, why don't we? And so one of the ways that we investigated this was by having participants sort of write a gratitude letter to somebody else who had impacted them in some way. And we, again, had those participants make predictions about how their recipient would feel as a result of their letter. And what we found when recipients told us how they really felt, and we kind of compare those responses to expectations, was that senders significantly underestimated how surprised recipients would be about why they were grateful. They overestimated how awkward or uncomfortable recipients would feel, and they didn't realize just how positive it would feel to be on the receiving end of one of these letters.
1: Hmm. I understand that you use a similar exercise when you teach. What do you ask your students to do?
2: Yeah, so it's essentially participating in this experiment. So they write a letter to somebody else. They make a prediction about how that person will feel. We contact their recipients. We find out how they really feel. And I kind of show the data to the students in my class. I think what's powerful for the students is that they learn that they exhibit the same effects that have been found in published research. So we've replicated these results kind of time and time again. I suspect that it's useful, or this research might be more meaningful. It might potentially have a bigger impact on one's own life if you kind of participate directly, if you experience it yourself rather than just kind of hearing about the results from experiments you did.

0: directly, if you experience it yourself, rather than just kind of hearing about the results from experiments you didn't participate in.
1: So after studying this phenomenon for many years, Amit, I understand that there are things that you have done in your own life to make it easier and more automatic for you to reach out a helping hand. Tell me about those things. What do you do?
0: I'd say that I probably have started expressing gratitude more often in my day-to-day life as a result of sort of conducting this research. You know, all of this work is just an attempt to get a better understanding of our everyday lives and how they might be improved. And so what makes us more likely to express gratitude? Well, we know that people are more likely to do something if it's kind of top of mind, if we can think about a clear way to get it done. And so one thing that I do is I just have cards on hand. It's an easy reminder to me, more than like the stationery itself. It's just, oh yeah, I could express gratitude to somebody else. Why not go ahead and do it? The research, of course, suggests that people are more impacted by these expressions than we expect.
1: Some time ago, Amit found himself at an airport with an opportunity to practice the ideas that he preaches.
0: And so I was waiting at the gate. I happened to be sitting next to a woman who was clearly getting frustrated with something on her phone. She tried asking a couple folks nearby for help in Spanish without much luck. And so in doing so, I kind of learned that she didn't really speak English. I guess an aside, mind you, the last time I took a Spanish class was in 11th grade. So I'm probably always, you know, listeners can't see gray in my beard on a podcast, but that was a while ago. You know, I'm probably always speaking in the present tense, not really communicating effectively. And so this is a case where I think concerns about competence really loomed large here. I have very little confidence in my ability to effectively communicate in Spanish. But nevertheless, and sort of knowing my own research, I thought I'd just try to help her as best I could. And so in my broken Spanish, I kind of pieced together that she was traveling to the U.S. for the first time. She was trying to get in touch with her brother to pick her up when she landed. And she needed to connect to the Wi-Fi in order to sort of talk to him on WhatsApp. She had an international phone. Connecting to the free airport Wi-Fi required kind of filling out one of those standard forms with like your email address and your zip code, things that some people are very accustomed to doing, but others might not be. I guess I'll mention that I have no clue how to say zip code in any other language besides English. And so after a few failed attempts at explaining sort of what she needed to do, she just kind of handed me her phone. I ended up filling out the form with my own sort of personal contact information to get her connected. And, it was a kind of broken conversation, but I pieced together. She was kind of telling me how nervous she was traveling. She made it clear how appreciative she was of my help, kind of allowing her to interact with her brother. I don't know if I would have done that if I wasn't studying topics like these in my research. It's kind of easy to stay reserved. Maybe someone else will help. I don't want to get involved. Those are the thoughts that sometimes enter our minds. But this is something that obviously left her feeling positive, and it actually made me feel really good too. And so those, I think, are exactly the kinds of actions that perhaps all of us should be engaging in a bit more often.
1: Amit Kumar works at the University of Delaware. Amit, thank you so much for joining me today on Hidden Brain.
0: Thanks so much for having me.

0: One day, she was late to her physics class. Everyone could see her as she awkwardly made her way to her seat.
1: But as I was scooting sideways between the first and second rows, my backpack shifted and I began to free fall backwards. Meanwhile, my legs shot straight up in the air so that the entire class was framed between my knees as they, in unison, gasped, some of them reaching their hands out as if they might be able to catch me, all of them with a look of absolute horror. The instructor actually had to come over and help lift my legs over the back of the seat and swing me around to the front. And all the while, I just looked at him and begged, please, just go on teaching. The rest of the day was a blur. I couldn't look anyone in the eye. I just kept thinking that for the next 4 years, I would meet people and never know if they might have been in that class. So that night, I decided to hide in the library. I found one of those study carrels where you have two desks that are facing each other, but there's this high wooden partition in between them. And I just kept my head down, reliving those god-awful 50 minutes of class where I sat there with a wall of pity to my back. But at some point, I looked up to see a hand slide two warm chocolate chip cookies across the desk toward me. So I leaned to my far right to see if maybe there was someone on the other side of the partition. And there was another student. And he leaned out to meet my gaze and just shrugged and said, I was in physics class today. That was it. And then I ate those warm chocolate chip cookies. It made me realize that even in those moments of being brought incredibly low, there are people who just want you to take that next step forward. To my unsung hero, I don't remember your face. I didn't think to ask your name, but I have never forgotten your kindness.
0: 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Tara Boyle is our executive producer. I'm Hidden Brain's executive editor. 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I'm Shankar Vedantam. See you soon.

We end today with a story from our sister show, My Unsung Hero. My Unsung Hero features stories of people who go out of their way to help someone else in a moment of need, much like the paramedics who helped my friend Gary after his bicycle crash. This final story comes from Julie Ort. A few years before college, Julie suffered a major spinal cord injury. She was still using a leg brace and orthopedic crutches to get around when she started her freshman year at Princeton.

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